0: of Jesus as the Messiah, the Son of God.
1: Bless the Lord and welcome to For Zion's Sake. We thank you for joining us. We're the Volks. My name is Shelley.
2: And my name is June. Hi, everyone.
1: It's good to be with you. And if you were with us last week and the earlier part of this week, you know we're talking about the theme of having our mind stayed on the Lord. And yesterday we started showing biblical examples of staying on the mind of the Lord, keeping our mind on the Lord, which allows us to keep the peace that the Lord gives us, and we continue to trust in the Lord. The basis of this we find in Isaiah chapter 26, verses 3 and 4. And in the New American Standard, it reads this way, "You will keep him in perfect peace, whose mind is stayed on you because he trusts in you. Trust in the Lord forever, for in the Lord God is everlasting strength." When these verses are imparted to all of us, it will really change the way we face difficult situations, because too often when we find ourselves in an impossible situation, our flesh rises up desiring to do something and our mind is no longer stayed on the Lord. We are not trusting in him and we are not in peace. And such times like that are really tests for us to see where we are, whether in the flesh or in the spirit. And we know that Romans 8 talks about the word which says that to be fleshly minded is death, but to be spiritually minded is life and peace. And also through the course of the week, we spoke about Isaiah 43, verse 2, where God promises to be with us in difficult times. The word says, "When you pass through the waters, I will be with you, and through the rivers, they will not overflow you. When you pass through the fire, you will not be scorched, nor will the flame burn you." So, Junie, these are encouraging scriptures, so our minds will be stayed on the Lord.
2: And if we know the Word of God, if you've read the Word of God, and if you haven't, we encourage you to read the scriptures, that God shows himself faithful through the testimony of Israel, because when Shadrach, Meshach, and Abednego were thrown into the fiery furnace, they didn't get burned, Shelley. And they didn't even smell from ashes after they came out. And if we read what happened with Israel when they were called to step into the Jordan, it was the time of high tide. And really, stepping in to the Jordan, they could have drowned because it was so deep. But when the priest put their foot into the water, what happened?
1: The waters stayed, and there was a heap, and they were allowed to go through the Jordan on dry ground.
2: So it showed that God shows himself faithful to us. When he writes something, it's for us to understand that when we follow his ways, he's faithful to bring us peace, no matter what our circumstances are, if we keep our mind stayed on him and not be overwhelmed by what we see, what we hear, what we feel, or even what we think, because God shows himself faithful.
1: Amen.
2: So read the scriptures and see how God showed himself faithful to Israel and even through in the new covenant to the first century church.
1: Amen. So we were in Exodus 14 yesterday. We'll pick it up today. But we need to see, just to recap where we were yesterday, the people of Israel were crossing the Red Sea, and in the natural, they were trapped. The Red Sea was in front of them. They had mountains on either side of them. And Pharaoh and his 600 chariots were coming to them from the rear. The people were gripped with fear, and they reacted in a fleshly manner. We can even see what they said when you look at verses 11 and 12 in Exodus 14. Listen to this. "Then they turned to Moses and said, 'Is it because there were no graves in Egypt that you have taken us away to die in the wilderness? Why have you dealt with us in this way, bringing us out of Egypt? Is this not the word that we spoke to you in Egypt, saying, "Leave us alone that we may serve the Egyptians, for it would have been better for us to serve the Egyptians than to die in the wilderness." So we ended the program yesterday there, and now we want to pick it up by looking at verses 13 and 14. So this is the situation where we left off yesterday.
2: Well, I think it's important to say, Shelley, that we need to see the mistake that the people of Israel made, so that we don't make that same mistake. It wasn't Moses that brought them to that place in the wilderness. It was God
1: really
2: who delivered them and brought them to that place. And so if we really have our mind stayed on the Lord, we will see a situation differently than if we're just looking at the situation through our own eyes or our own understanding. So Exodus 14, if you have your Bibles, please join us and read with me verses 13 and 14 of Exodus 14. But Moses said to the people, "Do not fear. Stand by and see the salvation of the Lord, which he will accomplish for you today. For the Egyptians whom you have seen today, you will never see them again forever. The Lord will fight for you while you keep silent."
3: Thank
2: what a
3: you,
2: message.
3: Lord.
2: What a
3: really,
2: message.
3: Jim.
2: How many of us try to talk our way out of a situation? And here, Moses told the people of Israel that they should stand still, and the Lord will fight for the people of Israel while they keep silent. What a wonderful lesson, and I feel like that's a lesson for me, to be still and know that he is God.
1: And Junie, you could really say it this way as well. Moses redirected the people's minds back onto the Lord. First off, he said, "Fear not, stand still and see the salvation of the Lord." And we need to ask ourselves, what do we do when we find ourselves in circumstances that have no natural answers? We find our answer here. Stand still. Other versions, Junie, say stand firm. I think some of the New American Standards say stand by. Set your mind on the Lord. Fear not. This is not a passive stand still, but I believe when we stand still, we are demonstrating what it is to keep our mind stayed on the Lord and putting our trust in the Lord. And that's where God wants to bring us all, especially in these end days. When we continue on, we go to verse 15. "Then the Lord said to Moses, 'Why are you crying out to me? Tell the sons of Israel to go forward. And as for you, lift up your staff and stretch out your hand over the sea and divide it. And the sons of Israel shall go through the midst of the sea on dry land. And as for me, behold, I will harden the hearts of the Egyptians so that they will go in after them. And I will be honored through Pharaoh and all his army, through his chariots and his horsemen.'" Junie, what a glorious portion of scripture this is.
2: But it's irrational, too, Shelley.
1: To the natural mind, right?
2: Exactly. Really. I mean, if you look at a sea, or the Red Sea before you, and the Lord tells you, if you're the leader, tell the people to go forward. Can you imagine?
1: Ridiculous.
2: Really, it's almost like, where are they going to go? They're going to drown. And instead of the Lord telling Moses that the people will drown of Israel, he said, the chariots and the Egyptians, you will see no more. And so God's ways are so different than our ways. And when we keep our mind stayed on the Lord and we trust in him, everything changes, doesn't it, Shelley?
1: It sure does. And you know, Junie, maybe we're not called to cross the sea like that, but we have situations in all of our lives that seem as impossible as crossing the Red Sea with the army coming right behind us. What do we do when we come to situations that have no logical or natural answer? Again, this is the test. Is our flesh going to rise up and say what it likes to say? We got to do something. Or will we stop and stand still? And I think there's a message here clearly, Junie. There has got to be a stand still or a stand firm or a standby before there's a going forward. And I think the trouble with too many of us is we go forward before we hear the direction that the Lord wants us to take.
2: And that's really true, Shelley, because standing still or being still has all to do with the condition of our being, of our heart, and of our mind. So if our mind is racing and our heart is palpitating and we're not doing anything, we're really not standing still. What we need to do to stand still or be still and know that he is God is to cry out to the Lord and to ask him to transform us and to give us his peace, because that's his promise, Shelley, that he
1: Amen.
2: Will keep us in perfect peace whose mind is stayed on him. So it is a battle of our faith. It's not like this just comes naturally. It doesn't come naturally. The natural reaction or response would be fear, would be apprehension and anxiety. And the spiritual response would be crying out on the name of Jesus, asking the Holy One of Israel to teach you how to be still, how to keep your mind stayed on him, that your life might change and be transformed in the difficult situation that you might find yourself in.
1: It's interesting, Journey. You know, there's another aspect that we'd like to bring forth before we close the program. And God could have taken the people of Israel through the land of the Philistines, but he didn't want to do that because the people might change their minds if there was a war. But in verse 2 in chapter 14, it says, God spoke to Moses, tell the sons of Israel to turn back and camp before Paharit-Ot, between Migdal and the sea. You shall camp in front of Baal Zephon, opposite it by the sea. And many times, God might tell us to turn back or change directions that we've been going in. And we need to be sensitive to that, even though it was a dangerous path. But God has intentions that we might not be aware of.
2: And to understand, Shelley, that where God told them to turn back was to turn back to a more dangerous place. And naturally speaking, it would have looked like the Lord wasn't with them or for them.
1: That's right.
2: But remember, he said that he was going to get glory.
1: Amen.
2: He was going to be glorified through Pharaoh. So if you have enemies, if you have a situation that seems overwhelming,
1: thank you,
2: remember
1: Lord,
2: that God can be glorified in and through your life in that situation.
1: Hallelujah.
2: And through it as you keep your mind stayed on the Lord and you obey what he asks of you.
1: And isn't the fact of the matter this, Junie, that we've been born to bring glory to the name of the Lord?
2: Amen.
1: So, Father, we thank you, Lord.
2: Thank you,
1: thank you for this story. It's not just a historical story, although it happened, but it's a story that we all need to understand today in our personal circumstances to keep our minds stayed on you so we can have perfect peace as we continue to trust in the Lord. May it be so for us and every one of our listeners. In Jesus' name.
2: Amen.
0: 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Until next time, the Lord bless thee and keep thee. The Lord make his face to shine upon thee and be gracious unto thee. The Lord lift up his countenance upon thee and give thee peace. 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
1: Praise the Lord. 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We're going to share with you today on the subject of the truth about Halloween. Have you ever thought about what Halloween is about? Halloween is celebrated by the world as a harmless, fun occasion. Many Christians also celebrate this holiday. You know, we need to realize if we're going to celebrate a holiday, we got to know what it's all about. So it's important that we look at the history of Halloween. The original celebration, which has led to our modern-day Halloween, began with the pagan Druids hundreds of years before Jesus was born. The Druids lived in the Celtic countries of Britain and France and Germany. The Druids were a people who were involved in witchcraft. The word Druid actually comes from the Gaelic word Druid, D-R-U-I-D-H, which means a wise man or magician. And the Celts considered November 1st as the beginning of their new year. They also considered this day the first day of winter, and the day preceding the new year, which would be October 31st, was recognized as the day of transition from summer to winter. On this day of transition, before the first day of winter, that's when the Celtic people of Britain believed that it was the time of great activity by supernatural beings. They believed that the barriers were down between the natural world and the supernatural world. The pagan Druids who lived in the Celtic countries had a celebration held on this day, October 31st, in honor of their pagan god Samhain. Samhain was an evil spirit who was the lord of the dead. This celebration was called the Vigil or Festival of Samhain. During this festival, the Druid high priests were to collect offerings for their god Samhain in order to worship him. October 31st was also called All Hallows Day. The All Hallows Day celebration actually began as the sun was setting the evening before, and this prior evening of October 30th was called All Hallows Eve, from which, of course, we get our modern-day name of Halloween. This celebration was a festival of the dead. It celebrated death by honoring the Lord of the Dead, Samhain, and the souls of the dead. In the Druids' pagan religion, they believed that the souls of the dead would rise out of their graves and wander the countryside trying to return to their former homes where they lived for food and shelter. On All Hallows' Eve, Samhain, the Lord of the Dead, was to call up all the evil souls who had died during that year so that they could return to their former homes. The people believed the evil souls would come out on this night and come to visit the homes of the living to be appeased through a sacrifice to them. In reality, they were not the souls of the dead, but they were evil spirits. If food and treats provided by the new residents of their homes were not acceptable to them, the evil spirits would do evil deeds to them. They would cast evil spells upon them, promote havoc by destroying property and livestock, and terrorize, haunt, and torment the living in retaliation, even to the point of killing their children. The Druids often asked families to sacrifice the firstborn child in order to pacify the evil spirits and guarantee the fertility of crops and livestock. They had to satisfy the demands of the spirits with good treats, or they would retaliate with a trick. Giving food to the evil spirits was in reality a sacrifice to the demons and worship of Satan. Today, when children go out trick-or-treating, they are actually following this same yearly pagan ritual in honor of Samhain, who in reality, of course, is Satan, and evil spirits. The children who go out trick-or-treating are taking the same place as the evil spirits who went to the homes demanding a sacrifice. Thus, this participation of children in demanding a treat or I will trick you will open the door for demon spirits to enter into them. In giving out food to the evil spirits, the people were actually sacrificing to these demons and worshiping the devil. Today, in giving food or candy out to children on Halloween, one is doing the same thing that the Celts did. If you participate in giving out treats, you are actually sacrificing to demons and worshiping the devil. This festival of Samhain was the supreme night of demonic jubilation. The demons would roam the earth in a wild celebration of the coming of darkness. It was a night of ghosts and fairies and witches riding through the sky. This festival was a fearsome night. The people would build huge bonfires to frighten away the raging demons. They would also carry jack-o'-lanterns with demonic carved faces like our pumpkins of today to drive away the demons. The superstitious Celtic people were so afraid on All Hallows' Eve that they would travel on this day wearing masks and costumes in disguise, believing that their disguise would ward off the evil spirits. For protection, their disguise was to masquerade as one of the dead souls and hopefully blend in unnoticed among them. They would dress up as demonic creatures or creatures of the dead. This is where today's Halloween traditions came from, of wearing costumes of skeletons, ghosts, mummies, and decorating with skulls, crossbones, graveyards, or other symbols of death. The wearing of costumes and masks for protection from evil spirits is the origin of Halloween masquerading. In the modern-day celebration of Halloween, it's a day which witches celebrate above all other days. In witchcraft, there are 8 major festivals per year. These festivals are at a time of the year of the 2 solstices, which are the longest and the shortest days of the year, and the 2 equinoxes, the days in which the day and the night are the same length, as well as the 4 times of announcing the 4 seasons of spring, summer, fall, and winter. Halloween, or All Hallows' Eve, is the major festival of the year for witches, warlocks, witch doctors, and voodoo priests. Hundreds of witches gather for this occasion worldwide to worship Satan. Now, to people involved in witchcraft, Halloween is known as Hallowmass. It's a time of sacrifice and worship to Satan. It is the end and the beginning of the witch's year. It marks the beginning of the death and destruction associated with winter. At this time, they believe that the power of the underworld is released and spirits are free to roam about the earth. It's considered the best time to contact spirits. Halloween is serious business for Satanists and witches. During this celebration, certain rituals and spells which can only be cast on Halloween night are released. Witches believe that the veil, believed to separate the living from the dead, is thought to be the thinnest at this time. They believe that futures are foretold easier and more accurately by those that are involved in divination. This is also the ideal time to practice necromancy, which is contacting the spirits of the dead. Witches get together to cast spells, oppose churches and families, perform sacrilegious acts, and offer blood sacrifices to Satan. Both animal and human sacrifices are also offered. 6 weeks before Halloween, the witches begin to get together and chant until they see the face of Satan. Then they sacrifice small animals, then larger animals, then a male goat, and then even an infant, young child, or adult sacrifice. The sacrifice of the child is seen as a representation of the Christ child, who they blaspheme and symbolically destroy in a prolonged, brutal torture and slaughter of the child. They also eat the organ parts and drink the blood. This time is when witches perform the greatest sacrifice to obtain the greatest power. It's also a time when witches proclaim their powers for control and leadership in the satanic realm. There is sexual association with demons and Satan as well. This is a time of the bestowal of honor upon witches and warlocks. Thus, Halloween is in reality totally centered on Satan and the activities of witchcraft. The customs and decorations which are associated with Halloween all have significance to witchcraft also. Common customs and decorations include the colors of orange and black, bobbing for apples, scary costumes and masks of witches, goblins, ghosts, haunted houses, black cats, owls, bats, and jack-o'-lanterns, which are carved out pumpkins. The meanings are hidden to those who are uninformed. The colors of orange and black are considered the colors of Satan. The black is significant of the witch's cloak. It's also the color of darkness and evil. The orange is the color of fire, and the witches will often gaze into a candle or fire when conjuring up demons to perform curses, hexes, and spells. Bonfires are made to ward off the evil spirits so that they would not do the people any harm. A firelit jack-o'-lantern is carried, or a firelit pumpkin, having been carved out with a demonic face, is placed on one's property in the same tradition of warding off evil spirits. The custom of bobbing for apples, that involves a witchcraft token of love and fertility. Witches believe that apples could divine or foretell the future. If a person bobbed and got the apple, he got the assurance of love and fertility from the person that he loved. Costumes and masks were worn to ward off evil spirits. The people hoped that the evil spirits would see the costume or mask and think that the people were demons so that they would not do anything to them. the wearer of the mask or costume, was actually a partaker of the power of the Spirit which the mask symbolizes. Anyone who wears a mask or costume will open the door for a demon of that type to come into them. Ghosts were considered the spirits of the dead souls who were manifesting themselves. However, in reality, they were demons impersonating the dead person. Haunted houses were places full of evil spirits who would make noises, move things, turn lights on and off, and torment the residents. This is what's called a poltergeist. Polar means noise or racket, and geist means a spirit. This is all the activity of demons. Black cats are symbols of evil spirits. Hecate, who is the Greek goddess who ruled over witches,

0: 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We're often quick to say, if there's anything I can do, just let me know. 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
1: Is totally involved in witchcraft and the honoring of Satan. Did the early church ever celebrate All Hallows Eve? The answer is no. All Hallows Eve was never celebrated by the church until around the 7th century A.D. Prior to that time, many Celts had been converted to Christianity. Although they had received Jesus as their Savior, they continued in many of their pagan practices, including the celebration of the dead on All Hallows Day. In the 7th century, in an attempt to move toward replacing this pagan holiday, church leaders initiated a new celebration called All Saints' Day. All Saints' Day was set aside by the church in memory of early Christians who died for their faith. This was initially celebrated in May, but by 900 AD, the celebration of All Saints' Day was moved to November 1st to replace All Hallows' Day. However, the All Hallows' Day celebration continued among many of the people. The All Hallows Day celebration was brought to the United States in the 19th century by immigrants from Scotland and Ireland. Over time, All Hallows Eve became known as Halloween and became accepted and popular in the United States as we see today. The pagan witchcraft influence now dominates this holiday. We've begun to talk about the subject of Halloween, helping you to understand the true history of what's all behind it. We're going to continue talking about this in the next broadcast. God bless you. 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

0: What's the secret to true contentment? Some believe it's attained by accumulating wealth or the newest luxuries. Others believe contentment can only be found in a simplified life with minimal possessions. Today on Truth for Life, Alistair Begg looks to the Apostle Paul's teaching for a biblical answer to that question.
1: I invite you to turn with me again to 1 Timothy 6 and to the verses that we read. And our subject this morning is essentially contentment. Contentment. What has been referred to as the rare jewel of Christian contentment. The preceding verses set the context for this instruction. We notice that the false teachers viewed godliness as a means to financial gain. And Paul was chiding them for this. Indeed, he was warning against this. And he described these individuals as men of

0: corruption. Their minds had been corrupted. They were warped as far as the truth of the gospel had been concerned. And they had begun to think that they could turn godliness to their own personal profit. Now, having introduced this notion of profit or of gain, he picks up on it with great wisdom and skill. And he says, if you want to think in terms of godliness and gain, let me suggest to you that you are actually half right. Because he says there is a link between godliness and gain, and it is that which is present when godliness is accompanied by contentment. You don't have godliness apart from contentment, and you don't have contentment apart from godliness. These two elements are interwoven with one another. Now, when we think this morning about contentment, what are we thinking about? Perhaps we can define it in this way, that contentment is a sense of satisfaction that results from having what one desires or from not desiring more than one has. Now, the absence of such contentment is absolutely ruinous. And there are indications of this all around us. When we come to think in terms of contentment, if we are ever going to approximate to understanding it, believing it, and living it, then it is essential that we turn to this book. And what I would like to do is to consider with you just this concept. If you take notes, in my own notes I have A, the concept. B is the contrast, which doesn't come till we get to verse 9 with the people who want to get rich. And we won't get to verse 9 this morning. I'm pretty confident of that. So we really have one point, and that is this concept of contentment. J.B. Phillips paraphrases verse 6. There is a real profit, of course, but it comes only to those who live contentedly as God would have them live. It is imperative that we understand that Paul is not suggesting here for a moment that contentment as an ideal is the key to life, and certainly is not suggesting that it is the key to death. Now, the reason I mention this is because it is fairly trendy to think in terms of contentment. It is not difficult to engage people in conversations these days, and they are very, very happy to talk about simplifying things. And they want to tell you about how they have been simplifying their lives and how this particular guru or this particular philosophy or whatever it might be has led them to this process of simplification. It often leads them to organic farming and to stress-free living and to yoga and to a number of other things. But the fact is that in their desire for contentment, in the vast majority of cases, these individuals are not only disinterested in the gospel, they are radically opposed to the gospel. And so if we were to be so foolish as to fasten on the idea of contentment in abstraction from what the Bible teaches in relationship to godliness, then we may well find ourselves as bedfellows with Buddhists and Confucianists and Hare Krishnas and a whole list of other people united in a common quest for contentment. And especially a contentment that is discovered in simplifying our lives. Now, there is no question that most of us could do well with simplifying our lives, and we'll come to that. But the point that I'm endeavoring to make is this. Contentment and godliness are horse and cart. They go hand in hand. Paul has already distinguished in 1 Timothy 4:8 between physical values and spiritual values. He says, physical training is of some value, but godliness has value for all things. And when we tackled those verses, we said how people say, as long as you have your health, that's all that matters. And we said, no, that's not all that matters, because a healthy body with a sick soul is a tragic thing. And so people will say, well, as long as you're contented, that's all that matters. No, it's not all that matters. Because contentment and godliness are completely interwoven in the instruction of Scripture. Now, this is borne out when we realize that the word for contentment, which Paul is using here, autarkia, means essentially self-sufficiency. And the Stoic philosophers made much of this word. Indeed, it was one of their favorite words. Because remember, the Stoics, unlike the Epicureans, who were just immersing themselves in stuff, the Stoics found their life and lifestyle in distancing themselves from the surrounding environment. And so the apex for the Stoic was a sense of self-sufficiency, whereby they were removed from all of the clamor and from all of the clutter of stuff that was offered to them as a source of satisfaction. Now, Paul obviously recognizes this, and he picks up this word and he makes use of it. But we need to understand Paul as Paul makes himself understood. For Paul, contentment with godliness was not about self-sufficiency. It was about Christ's sufficiency. When he summarizes the life that he lives in just a few words in Philippians 1:21, he says, "To me, to live is Christ, and to die is gain." He said, if you want to understand my perspective on life, then you need to understand that my life is Christ, and Christ is my life. And when I face my death, Christ is my sufficiency. So we dare not read into this statement late 20th century ideas of contentment, but rather we must understand that for the Christian, contentment involves submission to and delight in our Heavenly Father's wise disposal. Isn't that what Jesus was teaching in Matthew chapter 6? When he says to these folks, don't worry about your life. Why do you worry about your clothes, he says. Do you ever worry about your clothes? Be honest. How many of you worried about your clothes this morning before you came to church? Okay, fine. Jesus says, don't worry. Don't go around saying, what are we going to eat? Or what are we going to wear? Or what are we going to drink? He says, that's what pagans do. They run after all these things. Now notice this phrase. Your Heavenly Father knows you need them. I don't know if you underline in your Bible, but if you do, this is a good one to underline. Your Heavenly Father knows you need them. You see, the Christian worldview is that the Creator God did not simply create the world and take his hands off it. That's deism. He created the world and is organically involved in the world that he has made. And therefore, he is interested in the affairs of his children. We have been intricately wrought in our mother's womb. He has guarded and guided us through that pilgrimage. Whatever lies beyond that, God remains sovereign in these things. And for the Christian, contentment is in recognizing Father knows best. The hymn writer puts it like this, day by day. And with each passing moment, strength I find to meet my trials there. Trusting in my Father's wise bestowment, what have I to worry or to fear? Now, the way in which we will get to grips with this, says Paul, is by thinking about the fixed points in between which our lives are lived. Isn't that what he's saying here in verse 7? For we brought nothing into the world, that's our arrival, and we can take nothing out of it. That's our departure. So he said, you never understand contentment unless you put down these two fixed points, entry and exit. The Christian does not believe in reincarnation. We're not going around in a circle. We're not coming back as something else or someone else. We're heading for the exit. The entry was planned, the exit is also planned. All the days of our lives are written in his book before one of them came to be. God is in charge of all of that. Now, says Paul, think about godliness with contentment in light of these two poles. Think about your arrival, or think about the arrival of your children. I've been present for 3 natural births, and I've heard of countless others. And as of yet, I have not heard of a birth whereby an infant came into the world bringing packages. Little Nordstrom bags and little Bath and Body Works bags or stuff like that. Little lipsticks and everything. Ooh, here I am. It never happened. It doesn't happen. Well, when they kind of got their bottom smacked and woke up, were they disappointed to be without the Nordstrom's bags? No. They were totally satisfied to come squirting in, stark naked, into the provision that God had made for their helpless existence. Now Paul says, if you want to think contentment, think about your naked arrival. Isn't that what Job does? As he puts things to rights, as he opens his book, despite all of his problems, he says, naked I came from my mother's womb, and naked I shall depart. He says, let's just put down the fixed points here for a moment. You have the same thing when the writer of Ecclesiastes addresses the issues. In Ecclesiastes 5, I think it is. Yeah, verse 15, naked a man comes from his mother's womb, and as he comes, so he departs. He takes nothing from his labor that he can carry in his hand. All human beings made a satisfactory beginning to life without bringing any material stuff. Now here it is. The wisdom of contentment has its basis, says Paul, in understanding our possessionless entry and exit. Consider your exit. Are you planning on taking luggage? If you are, I suggest it's foolish. Unless you're planning to build a mausoleum and surround yourself with all your toys and tributes to any apparent success you may care to boast in. But it will all rot. No one will care. No one will visit. No one will know. Think, he says. Consider your exit. All the stuff that we manage to amass in the journey through life, and it is considerable for each of us, all of that stuff has to be checked at the toll booth of death. When you come to that toll booth, you leave everything behind, and you go through as you arrived, completely with nothing. There are no pockets in a shroud. Now, when this dawns on the life of an individual, they are at least in the position to be able to think through to some sensible conclusions. In the ballad of John and Yoko Ono, there is a line that pops out as if from nowhere, and Lennon sings, last night the wife said, oh boy, when you're dead, you can't take nothing with you but your soul. Now, where did that come from? Presumably, the two of them are sitting around at night talking metaphysics, talking about life. Goodness gracious, they had all the money in the world and all the time in the world to talk about whatever they wanted to talk about. She's one of the richest landowners at that point in New York City in terms of the Dakota building and all the apartments that she has possessed. But she says to him, hey, John, when you go, you don't take anything. And it dawns on him, and he writes it down in the song. He then goes, honeymooning down by the sand, took the last train back from Paris and so on, and on with his journey. Now, while there are no pockets in a shroud, and while we arrive naked and we leave essentially naked, we don't live naked and we don't live without pockets. So the real issue is what goes in our pockets. Because stuff does go in our pockets. Well, that's where verse 8 balances out verse 7. If we brought nothing into the world, we can take nothing out of it. Principle understood. But he says, if we have food and clothing, we will be content with that. There are certain things we need to get through life. One is shelter and the other is food. So that's what he's talking about. The word that is used for clothing speaks not only of the stuff that we would put immediately on our bodies, but speaks of the shelter in which we might live as within a dwelling place. And he says, so if we have food and we have clothes, there is the basis of contentment. It's essentially what you have worked out so masterfully in the Jungle Book, right? You're all thinking of it already, aren't you? Bare necessities, the simple bare necessities. That's what he's saying. Oh, you were thinking, I'm the king of the swingers, the jungle VIP. Sorry, that was the wrong one. No, bare necessities, the simple bare necessities. Is that what he's saying here? If we have food and clothing, here is the basics for contentment. Now, loved ones, you've got to get this. I have to get this. This is absolutely pivotal. Here, in verse 8, is the level at which our expectations and consequently our contentment should be pitched. This is the level of expectation for contentment. Food and clothes, contentment. Not food and clothes plus, but food and clothes, we will be content with that, he says. Discontentedness in life, my discontentedness in life, is on account of being seduced into believing the lie that a man's life consists in the abundance of his possessions. That's what Jesus says in Luke chapter 12. He says to his disciples, listen, if you want to think about a man's life does not consist in the abundance of what he possesses. No matter how successful or how notorious my late father-in-law was within the Chrysler Corporation, he didn't take any of that with him. And what he left behind was a legacy in relationship to Christian things, in believing children and in believing grandchildren and in great-grandchildren that will be nurtured in the framework of faith. It would have been a dreadful waste of 69 years of a life and some 43 of them as a Christian life had he not at least begun to understand some of these things. Godliness with contentment is great gain, he says. The two things go together. We brought nothing into the world, we're taking nothing out of it. Those are the fixed points. But, he says, if we have food and clothes, we'll be content with that. My favorite illustration from literature of this comes from Jerome K. Jerome's little book, which I'm sure you all read regularly, called Three Men in a Boat. It was actually published in 1889, and it's still in print. So it's got to be a pretty good book if after all these years it is still in print. And it's the story, a humorous story, a little quaint for our ears now, but the story of three men going down the Thames on a boat and the preparations that they make for this journey. And when they meet together at the side of the river, the first thing that they determine they need to settle is what it is that they're going to take with them on their journey. And if you like to relax for just a moment, I'm going to read a little bit of the story to you. The first list we made out had to be discarded. It was clear that the upper reaches of the Thames would not allow of the navigation of a boat sufficiently large to take the things we had set down as indispensable. So we tore the list up and looked at one another. George said, "You know, we're on the wrong track altogether. We must not think of the things we could do with, but only of the things that we can't do without." George comes out really quite sensible at times. You'd be surprised. I call that downright wisdom, not merely as regards the present case, but with reference to our trip up the river of life generally. So now we've got an analogy, okay? So let's not think about going down the Thames. Let's think about going down the river of life. Then he comments, "How many people on that voyage load up the boat till it is in danger of swamping with a store of foolish things which they think essential to the pleasure and comfort of the trip, but which are really only useless lumber? How they pile the poor little craft mast high with fine clothes, big houses, useless servants, and a host of swell friends that don't care tuppence for them, and that they don't care three halfpence for, with expensive entertainments that nobody enjoys." I love that. You know, you have to go to these things. Well, I better not mention what it is, but anyway. And you're sitting in there. After about 7 minutes, you're going, there can't be a soul in here enjoying this. We got to go for ice cream, but, and you have to endure it to the end. "With expensive entertainments that nobody enjoys, with formalities and fashions, with pretense and ostentation, and with, oh, heaviest, maddest lumber of all, the dread of what will my neighbor think, with luxuries that only cloy, with pleasures that are a bore, with empty show that, like the criminal's iron crown of yore, makes to bleed and swoon the aching head that wears it." It is lumber. All lumber. Throw it overboard. It makes the boat so heavy to pull, you nearly faint at the oars. It makes it so cumbersome and dangerous to manage, you never know a moment's freedom from anxiety and care. Never a moment's rest for dreamy laziness. No time to watch the windy shadows skimming lightly o'er the shallows, or the glittering sunbeams flitting in and out among the ripples, or the great trees by the margin looking down at their own image, or the woods all green and golden, or the lilies white and yellow, or the somber waving rushes, or the sedges, or the orchids, or the blue forget-me-nots. Throw the lumber over, men. Let your boat of life be light, packed with only what you need A homely home and simple pleasures, one or two friends worth the name, someone to love you, a cat, a dog, and a pipe or two. I'm not editing this, and a pipe or two. Enough to eat and enough to wear and a little more than enough to drink, for thirst is a dangerous thing. You will find the boat easier to pool then, and it will not be so liable to upset, and it will not matter so much if it does upset. See, that's the problem. See, we get so much crud that if it upsets, we can't deal with the upset. It says, but if you do it this way, then even if it flips over, it won't be that big of a deal because you don't have that much junk on it. You will have time to think as well as to work, time to drink in life's sunshine, time to listen to the aeolian music that the wind of God draws from the human heart strings around us. Time to... I beg your pardon, he says, I really quite forgot myself. But there it is. Now, there isn't a person in this room right now who doesn't feel themselves pulled and pushed and moved by this. There can't be. I mean, if you do not, then you're in need, you have some issues you need to deal with. You're in need of treatment.
1: 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I'm Bob Lapine. We're glad you studied God's Word with us today. 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

0: In his second letter to Timothy, the Apostle Paul writes these words, I charge you in the presence of God and of Christ Jesus, who is to judge the living and the dead, and by his appearing and by his kingdom, preach the word. Be urgent, in season and out of season. Convince, rebuke, and exhort. Be unfailing in patience and in teaching. This is in season and out of season.
1: Good day, it's Father Tom, and we do this broadcast live. You know, I really think that we who read the scriptures are kind of stupid. You might ask me, why? Because we see Jesus doing things, and we don't do them. I'm telling you, this is very important. So I'm looking at the 10th chapter of Luke, and let's see what Jesus does, okay? Let's see what Jesus does. We don't do this, but let's see what Jesus does. After these things, the Lord appointed another 70 and sent them two by two before his face into every city and place whither he himself would come. So this was the tool, the evangelical tool of Jesus. He appointed 70, and he sent them two by two to the places that he was going to go. They were to prepare his way. Isn't that amazing? Do we do things like that? Do we do things like that? I don't think so. Do we send people two by two to the places that we're going to preach? Or even if we don't do that, do we get people to pray in the chapel while we're preaching or praying for healing? Preparing the way for the Holy Spirit to come? Do we do things like that? Or do we just go and do what we need to do? Well, I'm not saying God doesn't work through that. But Jesus, who is the Lord, who is true God and true man, he appoints 70 disciples to go before him, to prepare the way. Now, I'm talking now about Vincent Ferrer. He was a Dominican priest. A Dominican priest who preached the judgment, who preached the last things. He had 10,000 penitents that went before him. He listened to what Jesus did and did it. And these penitents would go to the places that he was going. And they would be worshiping God, praising God, adoring Christ. They would be singing songs. Yes, making the way for the preacher. The penitents did more work than the preacher because they went before the preacher. There were thousands of miracles that this Dominican priest did in the power of the Holy Spirit. Thousands and thousands of miracles. But he did what Jesus did. He sent people before him to prepare the way. Like it's making if a river needs a river bed in order to run through. The penitents of Vincent Ferrer created a spiritual riverbed by praying and worshiping God and fasting. They prayed and sang songs and fasted to prepare the way for the preacher. They prepared a riverbed for the river of God to flow through. And there were thousands and thousands of miracles that Vincent Ferrer did. After these things, Jesus appointed another 70 and sent them two by two before his face into every city and place where he himself would come. Then he said, "The harvest is great, but the laborers are few. Pray, therefore, the Lord of the harvest that he would send forth laborers into his harvest." We pray that you, O Lord, would send laborers with the heart of Jesus into the harvest. Laborers who love your people. Shepherds who will care for the sheep. We don't need more laborers. We need shepherds that will care for the sheep. We need shepherds that have a heart for the sheep. We need shepherds that are filled with the Holy Spirit and compassion. We need shepherds that are filled with the Holy Spirit and power. Oh God, send forth shepherds. Send forth shepherds. Send forth shepherds into your field. Send forth shepherds to do the work of God. Shepherds after the heart of Jesus. Send forth shepherds. We need shepherds, O Lord. And not any shepherds. Shepherds that have that heart of Jesus, that care for the sheep. Oh God, we don't need more men and women. We need men and women who are sold out to you and who have your heart for the people. Oh, there are so few of them, Lord. You know, because it can become a job being a shepherd. And I'm telling you, being a shepherd is not a job. Being a shepherd is a vocation. Being a shepherd means you're going to care for the sheep. Being a shepherd knows you're also a sheep, and that your good shepherd, Jesus, calls you to shepherd his people and to love them and to be Jesus for them. And sometimes that's very difficult. I just spoke on WEZE about not enabling drunks. You know, if you're a good shepherd, you don't enable a drunk. If you're a good shepherd, you don't enable a drug addict. If you're a good shepherd, you love them and get them help. But you don't enable them. You don't break the fall. You don't do that, because they're only going to get worse. Alcoholism and drug addiction is a progressive disease that wants to kill people. Ultimately, it wants to kill people. And if you break the fall, you're making yourself feel good and not the person. If the person is a drunk and lands in jail, don't bail him out. Let him stay. Let him smell the misery of a jail until the jail does its work in his heart that he doesn't want to be there anymore, or she doesn't want to be there anymore. I know that's difficult. I know that's difficult. I know that's difficult. And it's more difficult for the people than it is for the drunk, because we want to save people. But you see, you don't save people by just helping them all the time, get out of their predicament. No, no, no. You don't save people that way. You let them smell the pigsty like the prodigal son. And when the pigsty had done its work, then he was ready to go home for Papa. Until the pigsty does its work, you cannot help anybody. Until the person who is a drunk or a drug addict until it does its work, that they reach the lowest of the low and they come to the realization by the grace of God, always by the grace of God, they cannot go any further, then they can be helped. But don't break their fall. Yes, we need laborers in the field that will care for the sheep. And then he says to them, go your way. Behold, I send you forth as lambs among wolves. Yeah, that's something, isn't it? That's why we need Jesus to be with us. These men were going before Jesus to prepare his way, but they were to know that they were like lambs among wolves, that their wolf wanted lamb chops. That there would always be people that would want to pull them down, that would want to destroy them, that would speak evil of them. Then he says, when you enter into a house, remain there, eating and drinking the things they give you, for the laborer is worthy of his hire. Do not go from house to house, so you stay in the house. And what do you do when you stay in the house? And whatsoever city you enter, and they receive you. Eat the things they set before you. Heal the sick that are in that house, and say unto them, the kingdom of God has come nigh upon you. So you're preparing the way for the Lord. And what are you to do? You are to heal the sick. You are to leave a blessing. Yeah, I'm telling you, that's when God starts doing things like that to his people. People start taking notice. People start taking notice. When God starts healing the sick, people start taking notice. It's an evangelical tool. God does it through the Holy Spirit because he loves people. But he will not do it unless we do the praying. I often have been asked, what if the people are not healed? I say, you know what? I am called to pray for the sick. I am not called to heal them with my power. If the sick are healed, hallelujah, God gets the glory. If the sick are not healed, hallelujah, I don't get the back stuff, you know. I don't get the grief because I didn't do it anyway. I'm called to pray for the sick, to speak healing to the sick, that the kingdom of God is nigh at hand. And whatsoever city you enter, and they receive you not, go your way onto the streets and say, even the very dust of your city which cleaves to us, we wipe off against you. Notwithstanding, be ye sure of this, that the kingdom of God has come nigh upon you. Yes, I tell you, it would be more tolerable for Sodom and Gomorrah, for the cities that have rejected Jesus. Shake the dust off your feet if they do not receive you. That's judgment. That's judgment. That's judgment, you see. You know, judgment is the other side of love. Judgment is the other side of love. You know, love is not always beautiful kisses and hugs. Sometimes it comes as judgment. And when it comes as judgment, let me tell you, it is calling people to repentance. Judgment is not to destroy, but to call people to repentance. Our country is under the judgment of God. Economically, for what we do to the unborn and the elderly, our country is under the judgment of God. I would dare say the Western Church is under the judgment of God for how little we have done for the unborn, how little we have done for the poor. I would say we've given our poor to the state and to the nation rather than caring for them ourselves. Let me tell you, my friends, the state cannot give the poor the faith to move mountains. I'm telling you, my friends, people like Monsignor Biting, who works with the poorest of the poor in Appalachia, he cares for the poor. People like Heidi Baker, not Catholic, that's in Mozambique, has thousands of people. She cares for the poor. She doesn't rely upon the state. The state can give us nothing. When the church gave the poor to the state, it was the biggest mistake. There were hospitals in Italy that used to depend upon providence, that God would give them what they needed, and the Lord rewarded faith day by day. They saw miracles. I tell you, when we start depending upon the state and not upon the Lord, we're in deep trouble. Because the state has nothing to give us. This is real. This is real, and I believe it's been a big pitfall of the church that we've relied upon the state. And say, well, where are we going to get the money? I tell you, when you live by faith, God does things. When you live by faith, God does things. You know, they started Home for Unwed Mothers in Quincy with Sister Miriam and Marilyn Burney. They accept nothing in that house from the state. Nothing. Because they want to preach and teach the young women. They want to bring them into the glory of God. They want to bring them into the life of the Spirit. You see, when the state starts giving you money, then they tell you how to run your business. Listen, when the business is the business of God, it's not a business. It's shepherding people. It's shepherding people. Let's see what happens now. Verse 17, and the 70 returned again with joy, saying, Lord, even the devils are subject to us through your name. And he said unto them, I beheld Satan falling from heaven like lightning. Behold, I give you power to tread on serpents and scorpions and over all the power of the enemy. And nothing shall hurt you. Notwithstanding in this, he rejoiced, not that the spirits are subject unto you, but rejoice because your names are written in heaven. Oh, they came back. They came back and they said, we saw the devil coming out of people. We healed the sick. Things were happening. It was wonderful. It was wonderful. He said, don't rejoice that the devils are subject to you. Rejoice that your names are written in heaven. Written in heaven. Rejoice that you're a child of God. Rejoice that you've been adopted through the blood of the Lamb. Rejoice that your home is in heaven. Our citizenship is in heaven, St. Paul says to the Philippians. And from there we await the great Lord and Savior, Jesus Christ, who will give a new form to our bodies. Don't rejoice that the devils are subject to you, but rejoice that you're on your way to heaven. Rejoice in that reality. And in that hour, Jesus rejoiced. He rejoiced in spirit and said, I thank thee, Father, Lord of heaven and earth, that you have hidden these things from the wise and the prudent, and have revealed them to babes, the disciples, the 70. Even so, Father, it is good in thy sight. All things have been delivered to me by my Father, and no man knows who the Son is but the Father, and who the Father is but the Son, and he to whom the Son will reveal him. The Son reveals the Father. And then he said to his disciples privately, blessed are the eyes that see the things that you see. For I tell you that many prophets and kings have desired to see the things that you see, and they didn't see it, to hear the things that you hear, and they didn't hear them. David wanted to see Messiah, and he never saw him. Isaiah wanted to see Messiah, and he never saw him. Jeremiah wanted to see Messiah, and he never saw him. David wanted to see Jesus Christ risen from the dead. He never saw him. David wanted to see Jesus Christ the Lord, and he never saw him. But we see him. We see him in faith. Blessed are the eyes that see what you see, and the ears that hear what you hear. For many prophets and kings wanted to see what you see and hear what you hear and didn't. We see Jesus. We see Jesus, the full revelation of the Father. We see Jesus, the Son of God and the Son of Mary. We hear Jesus in his word. We hear Jesus as he comes to us through the Bible. We see Jesus and eat him as we receive the the Eucharist. That's what I say to people. You can't leave the Eucharist. You can't leave the Eucharist. You can't leave the Eucharist. You can't leave the Eucharist. No matter what happens, no matter how bad the preaching is in your church, you can't leave the Eucharist. It's the body and blood of the Lord. It's the Lord Himself. You can't leave the Eucharist. Let me tell you, my friends, blessed are the eyes that have seen what you see, and the ears that have heard what you heard. David wanted to hear it. Malachi wanted to hear it. All the prophets want. Abraham wanted to see it. He didn't see Jesus. Didn't see Jesus. Only from heaven. I'm telling you, my friends, it is so interesting that the Lord looks at the little ones, you know. These are the 70. These are nobodies. These are people that are little and poor and broken that he sent before him. These are not the greatest men in the world. And he looks at them and says, blessed are the eyes that see the things that you see. Blessed. Do you know that your eyes are blessed? Blessed are the ears that hear of the redemption in the blood of Jesus. Do you know that your ears are blessed? Do you know? Do you know? Do you know that you've touched the Lord when you receive the Eucharist and he comes into your heart and into your body? Blessed are you. Blessed are you. Don't think you're not blessed. We need that anointing to know who we are in Christ. We need to see the things that Jesus did and do them. Jesus sent people before him to prepare his way. When we preach, we need at least people to be praying while we're preaching, while we're going out, while we're praying for the sick. We need that. I know in Antioch weekends, whenever someone was giving a talk, there were two people in the chapel with their arms outstretched like a cross, like a crucifix, like a cruciform, and they prayed that people would come to know Jesus through this talk, through the preaching of the gospel. This is what Jesus did. Why don't we do the things that Jesus did? Jesus sent them out two by two. Why don't we send them out two by two? Do you understand what I'm saying? Do you understand what I'm saying? Jesus didn't send them out one by one. He sent them out two by two. Why don't we do that? Why don't we do what Jesus did? I guess we just read the scripture and have no idea, no idea what it all means. What Jesus did. Father, I thank you that you sent out people to prepare the way for the gospel of Jesus Christ. I thank you that Vincent Farah did the same thing. I thank you that there are some people like Francis who sent out his brothers two by two. I thank you. And you moved powerfully by the power of God. I thank you, Lord, that you have asked us to depend upon you and not the state. Father, I thank you for this. And I ask you, Lord, that our ministries would look more like your ministry, Jesus. Not American ministries, but your ministry. And if we can't send people before us, we can have people praying for us while we go. So important, because it means life and death, heaven and hell. healing and sickness. Father, you are God, and your Son is God, and the Spirit is God. I pray the power of the Trinity would come upon the church again, and that our ministries would look like the ministry of Jesus. Blessed are your eyes that see what you see, people. Blessed. The angel of the Lord declared unto Mary, and she conceived of the Holy Spirit, Hail Mary, full of grace, the Lord is with thee. Blessed art thou among women, and blessed is the fruit of thy womb, Jesus. Holy Mary, Mother of God, pray for us sinners, now and at the hour of our death. Amen. Behold, the handmaid of the Lord, let it be done unto me according to your word. Hail Mary, full of grace, the Lord is with thee. Blessed art thou among women, and blessed is the fruit of thy womb, Jesus. Holy Mary, Mother of God, pray for us sinners now and at the hour of our death. Amen. And the Word was made flesh and dwelt among us, and we have seen his glory, the glory

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11: In the name of the Father, and of the Son, and of the Holy Spirit, amen. I believe in God, the Father Almighty, creator of heaven and earth, and in Jesus Christ, his only Son, our Lord, who was conceived by the Holy Spirit, born of the Virgin Mary, suffered under Pontius Pilate, was crucified, died, and was buried. He descended into hell. The third day he rose from the dead. He ascended into heaven and is seated at the right hand of God the Father Almighty. From thence he shall come to judge the living and the dead.
12: I believe in the Holy Spirit, the Holy Catholic Church, the communion of saints, the forgiveness of sins, the resurrection of the body, and life everlasting. Amen.
11: Our Father, who

0: art in heaven, hallowed be thy name. Thy kingdom come, thy will be done on earth as it is in heaven.
1: Give us this day our daily bread, and forgive us our trespasses, as we forgive those who trespass against us. And lead us not into temptation, but deliver us from evil. Amen.
0: Three Hail Marys for an increase of faith, hope, and charity. Hail Mary, full of grace, the Lord is with thee. Blessed art thou among women, and blessed is the fruit of thy womb, Jesus.
1: Holy Mary, Mother of God, pray for us sinners, now and at the hour of our death. Amen.
0: Hail Mary, full of grace, the Lord is with thee. Blessed art thou among women, and blessed is the fruit of thy womb, Jesus.
1: Holy Mary, Mother of God, pray for us sinners, now and at the hour of our death. Amen.
0: Hail Mary, full of grace, the Lord is with thee. Blessed art thou among women, and blessed is the fruit of thy womb, Jesus.
1: Holy Mary, Mother of God, pray for us sinners, now and at the hour of our death. Amen.
0: Glory be to the Father, and to the Son, and to the Holy Spirit.
1: As it was in the beginning, is now, and ever shall be, world without end. Amen.
0: The glorious mysteries, the resurrection of Jesus. Through the power of your resurrection, grant us, Lord, the taste of life, and reach out to those who have lost its meaning. We offer this decade for world peace.
2: Our Father, who art in heaven, hallowed be thy name. Thy kingdom come, thy will be done, on earth as it is in heaven.
1: Give us this day our daily bread, and forgive us our trespasses, as we forgive those who trespass against us. And lead us not into temptation, but deliver us from evil. Amen.
2: Hail Mary, full of grace, the Lord is with thee. Blessed art thou among women, and blessed is the fruit of thy womb, Jesus.
1: Holy Mary, Mother of God, pray for us sinners, now and at the hour of our death. Amen.
2: Hail Mary, full of grace, the Lord is with thee. Blessed art thou among women, and blessed is the fruit of thy womb, Jesus.
1: Holy Mary, Mother of God, pray for us sinners, now and at the hour of our death. Amen.
2: Hail Mary, full of grace, the Lord is with thee. Blessed art thou among women, and blessed is the fruit of thy womb, Jesus.
1: Holy Mary, Mother of God, pray for us sinners, now and at the hour of our death. Amen.
2: Hail Mary, full of grace, the Lord is with thee. Blessed art thou among women, and blessed is the fruit of thy womb, Jesus.
1: Holy Mary, Mother of God, pray for us sinners, now and at the hour of our death. Amen.
2: Hail Mary, full of grace, the Lord is with thee. Blessed art thou among women, and blessed is the fruit of thy womb, Jesus.
1: Holy Mary, Mother of God, pray for us sinners, now and at the hour of our death. Amen.
2: Hail Mary, full of grace, the Lord is with thee. Blessed art thou among women, and blessed is the fruit of thy womb, Jesus.
1: Holy Mary, Mother of God, pray for us sinners, now and at the hour of our death. Amen.
2: Hail Mary, full of grace, the Lord is with thee. Blessed art thou among women, and blessed is the fruit of thy womb, Jesus.
1: Holy Mary, Mother of God, pray for us sinners, now and at the hour of our death. Amen.
2: Hail Mary, full of grace, the Lord is with thee. Blessed art thou among women, and blessed is the fruit of thy womb, Jesus.
1: Holy Mary, Mother of God, pray for us sinners, now and at the hour of our death. Amen.
2: Hail Mary, full of grace, the Lord is with thee. Blessed art thou among women, and blessed is the fruit of thy womb, Jesus.
1: Holy Mary, Mother of God, pray for us sinners, now and at the hour of our death. Amen.
2: Hail Mary, full of grace, the Lord is with thee. Blessed art thou among women, and blessed is the fruit of thy womb, Jesus.
1: Holy Mary, Mother of God, pray for us sinners, now and at the hour of our death. Amen.
2: Glory be to the Father, and to the Son, and to the Holy Spirit.
1: As it was in the beginning, it is now, and ever shall be, world without end. Amen.
0: O my Jesus,
1: forgive us our sins, save us from the fire of hell, lead all souls to heaven, especially those most in need of your mercy.
0: The Ascension of our Lord. Why are you standing here looking into the sky? Go out, proclaim the good news. May we become, O Lord, authentic witnesses of your resurrection. We offer this decade for respect life.
3: Our Father, who art in heaven, hallowed be thy name. Thy kingdom come, thy will be done, on earth as it is in heaven.
1: Give us this day our daily bread, and forgive us our trespasses, as we forgive those who trespass against us. And lead us not into temptation, but deliver us from evil. Amen.
3: Hail Mary, full of grace, the Lord is with thee. Blessed art thou among women, and blessed is the fruit of thy womb, Jesus.
1: Holy Mary, Mother of God, pray for our sinners, now and at the hour of our death. Amen.
3: Hail Mary, full of grace, the Lord is with thee. Blessed art thou among women, and blessed is the fruit of thy womb, Jesus.
1: Holy Mary, Mother of God, pray for our sinners, now and at the hour of our death. Amen.
3: Hail Mary, full of grace, the Lord is with thee. Blessed art thou among women, and blessed is the fruit of thy womb, Jesus.
1: Holy Mary, Mother of God, pray for our sinners, now and at the hour of our death. Amen.
3: Hail Mary, full of grace, the Lord is with thee. Blessed art thou among women, and blessed is the fruit of thy womb, Jesus.
1: Holy Mary, Mother of God, pray for us sinners, now and at the hour of our death. Amen.
3: Hail Mary, full of grace, the Lord is with thee. Blessed art thou among women, and blessed is the fruit of thy womb, Jesus.
1: Holy Mary, Mother of God, pray for us sinners, now and at the hour of our death. Amen.
3: Hail Mary, full of grace, the Lord is with thee. Blessed art thou among women, and blessed is the fruit of thy womb, Jesus.
1: Holy Mary, Mother of God, pray for us sinners, now and at the hour of our death. Amen.
3: Hail Mary, full of grace, the Lord is with thee. Blessed art thou among women, and blessed is the fruit of thy womb, Jesus.
1: Holy Mary, Mother of God, pray for us sinners, now and at the hour of our death. Amen.
3: Hail Mary, full of grace, the Lord is with thee. Blessed art thou among women, and blessed is the fruit of thy womb, Jesus.
1: Holy Mary, Mother of God, pray for us sinners, now and at the hour of our death. Amen.
3: Hail Mary, full of grace, the Lord is with thee. Blessed art thou among women, and blessed is the fruit of thy womb, Jesus.
1: Holy Mary, Mother of God, pray for us sinners, now and at the hour of our death. Amen.
3: Hail Mary, full of grace, the Lord is with thee. Blessed art thou among women, and blessed is the fruit of thy womb, Jesus.
1: Holy Mary, Mother of God, pray for us sinners, now and at the hour of our death. Amen.
3: Glory be to the Father, and to the Son, and to the Holy Spirit.
1: As it was in the beginning, it is now, and ever shall be, world without end. Amen.
0: O my Jesus,
1: forgive us our sins, save us from the fires of hell, lead all souls to heaven, especially those most in need of your mercy.
0: The Descent of the Holy Spirit. Send forth your Spirit, Lord, and give us the audacity of your true disciples. We offer this decade for vocations to the priesthood and religious life, and all those that are called will accept God's invitation.
4: Our Father, who art in heaven, hallowed be thy name. Thy kingdom come, thy will be done, on earth as it is in heaven.
1: Give us this day our daily bread, and forgive us our trespasses, as we forgive those who trespass against us. And lead us not into temptation, but deliver us from evil. Amen.
4: Hail Mary, full of grace, the Lord is with thee. Blessed art thou among women, and blessed is the fruit of thy womb, Jesus.
1: Holy Mary, Mother of God, pray for us sinners, now and at the hour of our death. Amen.
4: Hail Mary, full of grace, the Lord is with thee. Blessed art thou among women, and blessed is the fruit of thy womb, Jesus.
1: Holy Mary, Mother of God, pray for us sinners, now and at the hour of our death. Amen.
4: Hail Mary, full of grace, the Lord is with thee. Blessed art thou among women, and blessed is the fruit of thy womb, Jesus.
1: Holy Mary, Mother of God, pray for us sinners, now and at the hour of our death. Amen.
4: Hail Mary, full of grace, the Lord is with thee. Blessed art thou among women, and blessed is the fruit of thy womb, Jesus.
1: Holy Mary, Mother of God, pray for us sinners, now and at the hour of our death. Amen.
4: Hail Mary, full of grace, the Lord is with thee. Blessed art thou among women, and blessed is the fruit of thy womb, Jesus.
1: Holy Mary, Mother of God, pray for us sinners, now and at the hour of our death. Amen.
4: Hail Mary, full of grace, the Lord is with thee. Blessed art thou among women, and blessed is the fruit of thy womb, Jesus.
1: Holy Mary, Mother of God, pray for us sinners, now and at the hour of our death. Amen.
4: Hail Mary, full of grace, the Lord is with thee. Blessed art thou among women, and blessed is the fruit of thy womb, Jesus.
1: Holy Mary, Mother of God, pray for us sinners, now and at the hour of our death. Amen.
4: Hail Mary, full of grace, the Lord is with thee. Blessed art thou among women, and blessed is the fruit of thy womb, Jesus.
5: Holy Mary, Mother of God, pray for our sinners, now and at the hour of our death. Amen.
6: Hail Mary,
4: full of grace, the Lord is with thee. Blessed art thou among women, and blessed is the fruit of thy womb, Jesus.
5: Holy Mary, Mother of God, pray for our sinners, now and at the hour of our death. Amen.
6: Hail Mary,
4: full of grace, the Lord is with thee. Blessed art thou among women, and blessed is the fruit of thy womb, Jesus.
5: Holy Mary, Mother of God, pray for us sinners, now and at the hour of our death. Amen.
4: Glory be to the Father, and to the Son, and to the Holy Spirit.
5: As it was in the beginning, it is now, and ever shall be, world without end. Amen.
0: O my Jesus,
5: forgive us our sins, save us from the fire of hell. Lead all souls to heaven, especially those most in need of your mercy.
0: The Assumption of Mary into Heaven. I am the resurrection and the life. May these words, Mary, maintain us in the hope and the certainty of an eternal tomorrow. We offer this decade for the sick and the dying.
7: Our Father, who art in heaven, hallowed be thy name. Thy kingdom come, thy will be done, on earth as it is in heaven.
5: Give us this day our daily bread, and forgive us our trespasses, as we forgive those who trespass against us. And lead us not into temptation, but deliver us from evil. Amen.
7: Hail Mary, full of grace, the Lord is with thee. Blessed art thou amongst women, and blessed is the fruit of thy womb, Jesus.
5: Holy Mary, Mother of God, pray for us sinners, now and at the hour of our death. Amen.
7: Hail Mary, full of grace, the Lord is with thee. Blessed art thou amongst women, and blessed is the fruit of thy womb, Jesus.
5: Holy Mary, Mother of God, pray for us sinners, now and at the hour of our death. Amen.
7: Hail Mary, full of grace, the Lord is with thee. Blessed art thou amongst women, and blessed is the fruit of thy womb, Jesus.
5: Holy Mary, Mother of God, pray for us sinners, now and at the hour of our death. Amen.
7: Hail Mary, full of grace, the Lord is with thee. Blessed art thou amongst women, and blessed is the fruit of thy womb, Jesus.
5: Holy Mary, Mother of God, pray for us sinners, now and at the hour of our death. Amen.
7: Hail Mary, full of grace, the Lord is with thee. Blessed art thou amongst women, and blessed is the fruit of thy womb, Jesus.
5: Holy Mary, Mother of God, pray for us sinners, now and at the hour of our death. Amen.
7: Hail Mary, full of grace, the Lord is with thee. Blessed art thou amongst women, and blessed is the fruit of thy womb, Jesus.
5: Holy Mary, Mother of God, pray for us sinners, now and at the hour of our death. Amen.
7: Hail Mary, full of grace, the Lord is with thee. Blessed art thou amongst women, and blessed is the fruit of thy womb, Jesus.
5: Holy Mary, Mother of God, pray for us sinners, now and at the hour of our death. Amen.
7: Hail Mary, full of grace, the Lord is with thee. Blessed art thou amongst women, and blessed is the fruit of thy womb, Jesus.
5: Holy Mary, Mother of God, pray for us sinners, now and at the hour of our death. Amen.
7: Hail Mary, full of grace, the Lord is with thee. Blessed art thou amongst women, and blessed is the fruit of thy womb, Jesus.
5: Holy Mary, Mother of God, pray for us sinners, now and at the hour of our death. Amen.
7: Hail Mary, full of grace, the Lord is with thee. Blessed art thou amongst women, and blessed is the fruit of thy womb, Jesus.
5: Holy Mary, Mother of God, pray for us sinners, now and at the hour of our death. Amen.
7: Glory be to the Father, and to the Son, and to the Holy Spirit.
5: As it was in the beginning, it is now, and ever shall be, world without end. Amen.
0: O my Jesus,
5: forgive us our sins, save us from the fire of hell, lead all souls to heaven, especially those most in need of your mercy.
0: The Coronation of Mary in Heaven. O Mary, crowned in glory, kindle us continually by the flame of love of your immaculate heart. We offer this decade for the youth of our nation.
4: Our Father, who art in heaven, hallowed be thy name. Thy kingdom come, thy will be done on earth as it is in heaven.
5: Give us this day our daily bread, and forgive us our trespasses, as we forgive those who trespass against us. And lead us not into temptation, but deliver us from evil. Amen.
4: Hail Mary, full of grace, the Lord is with thee. Blessed art thou among women, and blessed is the fruit of thy womb, Jesus.
5: Holy Mary, Mother of God, pray for us sinners, now and at the hour of our death. Amen.
4: Hail Mary, full of grace, the Lord is with thee. Blessed art thou among women, and blessed is the fruit of thy womb, Jesus.
5: Holy Mary, Mother of God, pray for us sinners, now and at the hour of our death. Amen.
4: Hail Mary, full of grace, the Lord is with thee. Blessed art thou among women, and blessed is the fruit of thy womb, Jesus.
5: Holy Mary, Mother of God, pray for us sinners, now and at the hour of our death. Amen.
4: Hail Mary, full of grace, the Lord is with thee. Blessed art thou among women, and blessed is the fruit of thy womb, Jesus.
5: Holy Mary, Mother of God, pray for us sinners, now and at the hour of our death. Amen.
4: Hail Mary, full of grace, the Lord is with thee. Blessed art thou among women, and blessed is the fruit of thy womb, Jesus.
5: Holy Mary, Mother of God, pray for us sinners, now and at the hour of our death. Amen.
4: Hail Mary, full of grace, the Lord is with thee. Blessed art thou among women, and blessed is the fruit of thy womb, Jesus.
5: Holy Mary, Mother of God, pray for us sinners, now and at the hour of our death. Amen.
4: Hail Mary, full of grace, the Lord is with thee. Blessed art thou among women, and blessed is the fruit of thy womb, Jesus.
5: Holy Mary, Mother of God, pray for us sinners, now and at the hour of our death. Amen.
4: Hail Mary, full of grace, the Lord is with thee. Blessed art thou among women, and blessed is the fruit of thy womb, Jesus.
5: Holy Mary, Mother of God, pray for us sinners, now and at the hour of our death. Amen.
4: Hail Mary, full of grace, the Lord is with thee. Blessed art thou among women, and blessed is the fruit of thy womb, Jesus.
5: Holy Mary, Mother of God, pray for us sinners, now and at the hour of our death. Amen.
4: Hail Mary, full of grace, the Lord is with thee. Blessed art thou among women, and blessed is the fruit of thy womb, Jesus.
5: Holy Mary, Mother of God, pray for us sinners, now and at the hour of our death. Amen.
4: Glory be to the Father, and to the Son, and to the Holy Spirit.
5: As it was in the beginning, it is now, and ever shall be, world without end. Amen.
0: O my Jesus,
5: forgive us our sins, save us from the fires of hell, lead all souls to heaven, especially those most in need of your mercy.
0: Hail, Holy Queen, Mother of Mercy, our life, our sweetness, and our hope. To you do we cry, poor banished children of Eve. To you do we send up our sighs, mourning and weeping in this valley of tears. Turn then, O most gracious Advocate, your eyes of mercy towards us, and after this exile, show unto us the blessed fruit of your womb, Jesus. O clement, O loving, O sweet Virgin Mary, pray for us, O Holy Mother of God,
5: that we may be worthy of the promise of Christ. Amen.
0: In the name of the Father, and of the Son, and of the Holy Spirit. Amen. Amen.
8: We would now like to welcome back Father John Nargang as he concludes on the topic of the Arizona Rosary Celebration in Spirit of Pilgrimage.
9: Yeah, no, that's beautiful. And just to know that Christ is there willingly bearing the cross for us, as you say, you can see that look in his face. He knows what his mission is.
10: Absolutely. You highlighted the relatability that we have with Christ. Anyone reading the Bible can see the various tremendous crosses he had to face, above all in the Garden of Gethsemane. And again, the image sort of captures that from his child's view, sort of anticipating that. But the uncertainty, the crosses, the darkness, whether future darkness or present darkness, these are all things that make him very relatable to us. And, you know, with the theme of suffering, I think we need to remember, and it can be helpful for us to remember, as St. Paul so eloquently writes in the New Testament, we are members of Christ's mystical body. Mm-hmm. And along with that comes the call, as he reminds us in the gospel, to carry our crosses. But even beyond that, to unite with him through our crosses. And I think that devotion to Our Lady Perpetual Help brings our Blessed Mother into that, into a very powerful way, where she's sort of mothering us into that deeper configuration with Christ, even in his suffering, but she's doing it in a very tender, loving, and consoling way.
9: Mm-hmm. Yeah, showing a motherly affection. And motherly care.
10: Absolutely. And if I could add one other element to this, I think another special thing that resonates on a local level. You know, I mentioned that last year, you know, part of the significance of Our Lady Guadalupe is that she's directly our patroness. But we also bear a local connection here in Phoenix now with the image of Our Lady of Perpetual Help. And that is through the person of one of the speakers of this year's event. And I'm referring to Bishop Artur Bubnevich, who is the bishop of the Byzantine Eparchy of Phoenix. And Bishop Bubnevich has a personal connection to Our Lady of Perpetual Help because, with, you know, in his biography available on the website of the Eparchy, I learned a couple of things. And one was that he was confided a special prayer. As a young man, he learned a special prayer that's associated in the Byzantine tradition with Our Lady of Perpetual Help. And the prayer goes like this. Immaculately conceived, Mother of Perpetual Help, take care of me, a sinner. Preserve me at the time of death and strengthen my faith, hope, and love. And Bishop Bubnevich has been reciting that prayer ever since he learned it. Wow. So it's a prayer near and dear to his heart. And in addition, our listeners may know that every bishop has an episcopal motto and an episcopal logo or coat of arms. And on Bishop Bubnevich's coat of arms, Our Lady of Perpetual Help is directly featured. Hmm. So he has a personal devotion to her. And so I think that makes it quite beautiful that he's going to be one of the two keynote speakers at this year's Rosary celebration.
9: No, it should be really special to hear from him, especially coming from a heart with such devotion. And maybe we can learn so much about this great apparition, or should I say image of Our Lady, Our Lady of Perpetual Help.
10: Well, yes, absolutely.
9: I've been speaking with Father John Nargang, a priest of the Diocese of Phoenix, currently studying for a PhD in Mariology. And we've been speaking about the Arizona Rosary Celebration, which will be celebrated Saturday, October 17th in Tucson, Sunday, October 18th in Phoenix from 2 to 4:30 p.m. The doors open at noon for adoration, confession. There'll be exhibits. It'll be at the Phoenix Convention Center South Building at 33 South 3rd Street. Again, we'll be hearing from Most Reverend Artur Bubnevich, who will be sharing with us on devotion to Our Lady of Perpetual Help. Father John, thanks so much for sharing with us. Could we close with your blessing?
10: Absolutely, absolutely. Through the intercession of Our Lady of Perpetual Help, may the blessing and protection of Almighty God, the Father, the Son, and the Holy Spirit descend upon all you listeners and remain with you forever. Amen.
9: Amen. Thank you, Father John.
10: Thank you.
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0: 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We're often quick to say, if there's anything I can do, just let me know. 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
1: 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Ven y gózate con nosotros, el Espíritu Santo.

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We're often quick to say, if there's anything I can do, just let me know. 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

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We're often quick to say, if there's anything I can do, just let me know. 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

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We're often quick to say, if there's anything I can do, just let me know. 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
1: Greetings, friends and new listeners, and welcome to The Sound of Faith. I'm Sharon Ons, thanking you for joining us today because we know faith comes by hearing and hearing by the Word of God. I think you will be truly blessed, maybe even tickled by our message, The Song of Faith. I know I had fun ministering it, and the congregation was right there with me, including the children. We found out that not only does faith speak, but it also sings. Be blessed by The Song of Faith.
2: For you are worthy. Glory to God. Hallelujah. There's something wonderful here today. The wonderful presence of the Lord. Glory to God. You may be seated. I'm so glad you people feel like singing today. I'm so glad everybody's in a good singing mood. Amen. I came to worship the Lord. I came to bless His holy name. Amen. And I have never, ever seen the Lord fail to respond to a heart that is filled with worship and thanksgiving. Amen. We're going to start off today by reading the words to a song written by Moses. Now, we all know that David was the sweet psalmist of Israel, and we all love to read his psalms. But not many people realize that long before David, there was another songwriter. And we all know Moses as the lawgiver. We know Moses as the one with the rod, calls fire down from heaven and turns water into blood and sends frogs and lice and all kinds of bad stuff to God's enemies that parted the Red Sea. But he wrote a song. He wrote more than one. And we're going to read that today. That's where we're going to start, in the book of Exodus, Exodus 15. And we're going to read all of his song together. And I'd like you to pay attention while we're reading. Kind of just click it over in your mind. You don't have to do an actual count, because then you will get distracted and you won't be paying attention to what you're reading. But notice all of the past tense verbs in this song. Notice all the times you'll see TH on the end of a word, like hath. Or ST on the end of the word, like didst. You know, we don't say I didst that anymore, but this is King James English, and they said didst, and it was past tense. And of course, we all know that ED on a verb means past tense. So kind of notice that as we go along. Exodus 15. Then sang Moses and the children of Israel this song unto the Lord, and spake, saying, here's the song. I will sing unto the Lord, for he hath triumphed gloriously. The horse and his rider hath he thrown into the sea. The Lord is my strength and song, and he has become my salvation. He is my God, and I will prepare him an habitation. My father's God, and I will exalt him. The Lord is a man of war. The Lord is his name. Now, so far, we're seeing a lot of present tense, because that's the thing about God. He is. He was, he is, and he ever will be. He exists in the great now. But let's see now what he's rejoicing about. Verse 4. Pharaoh's chariots and his host hath he cast into the sea. His chosen captains also are drowned in the Red Sea. The depths have covered them. They sank into the bottom as a stone. Thy right hand, O Lord, is become glorious in power. Thy right hand, O Lord, hath dashed in pieces the enemy. And in the greatness of thine excellency, thou hast overthrown them that rose up against thee. Thou sentest forth thy wrath, which consumed them as stubble. And with the blast of thine nostrils, the waters were gathered together. The flood stood upright as an heap, and the depths were congealed in the heart of the sea. The enemy said, this would be Pharaoh and his guys, I will pursue, I will overtake, I will divide the spoil. My lust shall be satisfied upon them. I will draw my sword, my hand shall destroy them. Thou didst blow with thy wind, and the sea covered them, and they sank as lead in the mighty waters. Who is like unto thee, O Lord, among the gods? Who is like thee, glorious in holiness, fearful in praises, doing wonders? Thou stretchest out thy right hand, the earth swallowed them up. Thou in thy mercy hast led forth the people which thou hast redeemed. Thou hast guided them in thy strength unto thy holy habitation. The people shall hear and be afraid, talking about all the other nations when they hear this report. Sorrow shall take hold on the inhabitants of Palestina. In other words, on the other side, when they get into the land of Canaan, they're going to hear about this report. And if you go into Joshua, you find that after 40 years later, when Joshua sent in the two spies to go in, and they went to Rahab's house to see, what did she say? She said, "We have heard of what your God did at the Red Sea, and our heart melts within us." 40 years later, they were still afraid of what happened here. Then the dukes of Edom shall be amazed, and the mighty men of Moab. These are all God's enemies. Trembling shall take hold upon them, and all the inhabitants of Canaan shall melt away. Fear and dread shall fall upon them. By the greatness of thine arm, they shall be as still as a stone. Till the people pass over, O Lord, till the people pass over, which thou hast purchased. Thou shalt bring them in and plant them in the mountain of thine inheritance, in the place, O Lord, which thou hast made for thee to dwell in the sanctuary, O Lord, which thy hands have established. The Lord shall reign forever and ever. And now he's talking now the future blessings, but he goes back and finishes the song with verse 19. For the horse of Pharaoh went in with his chariots. And we don't want to catch this. Even the horse, well, if the horse went in, I'm assuming that what? Pharaoh was sitting on the horse. For the horse of Pharaoh went in with his chariots and with his horsemen into the sea, and the Lord brought again the waters of the sea upon them, but the children of Israel went on dry land in the midst of the sea. Let's stop there. So now we have the Song of Moses. And, you know, we have to probably assume that written in Hebrew, it probably had rhyme and a meter, because, you know, when we write our songs, we like to do that. We either, if they don't exactly rhyme, they at least have a meter that matches the bar before, amen? And that's how we write songs. And you will remember that as they got later on into the wilderness and God began to give them his law, how did Moses teach the people how to remember the law? They made them songs. He said, especially with the children, especially with the kids. I mean, it's not easy to teach the kids the Ten Commandments. Little ones are like, thou shalt not, have no other gods before me. It's hard to get into that. But if you put it in a song, they'll catch on to it. That's why we teach them our ABCs. A, B, C, D, E, F, G. That's why we teach them, because they get it in a song and it gets into them. And I'm sure everybody in this place, I won't make you sing it right now, but I bet you if someone put you on the spot and said, sing the alphabet song, I bet every person here could sing it. Even if, no matter how old you are, because it got into your little heart and your mind and spirit when you were a kid. And so Moses understood this and getting it into a song. So I'm sure that in the Hebrew, it probably had a catchy tune. It had a catchy tune and catchy words, and it probably rhymed. Because even in the English translation, they didn't try to make it all rhyme because they couldn't do that. They had to translate what was said. And if you try to make it all rhyme, you're liable to add stuff and take away. But even still, there's a few places that I like it. I like where it says, I will sing unto the Lord, for he hath triumphed gloriously. The horse and his rider hath he thrown into the sea. And I was thinking today, you know, I'm trying to think of a tune to put that to, and I couldn't think of anything. The only thing that popped in my head and was the tune to the Star Spangled Banner. You know, oh, say, can you see by the dawn's early light? Well, I was singing. I will sing unto the Lord, for he hath triumphed gloriously. The horse and the rider hath he cast into the sea. And you can keep going. And it fits. You can get all the way down to verse 5, singing the Star Spangled Banner. I love that. Especially when you get to the part where it says, and the rockets red glare. I think there it says, let's see, where did I find that? Oh, verse 2. My father's God, and I will exalt him. Try it when you go home. I'm gonna preach. I don't sing. We all see that. But I just want to tell you, I dare you, go home and try it. You might have to tweak a few things. Instead of saying he will, you might have to say he'll to get the right meter. Try it. I dare you. Go in the bedroom, shut the door, make sure nobody's within ear length, and sing 1 through 5 to the Star Spangled Banner. Okay. So let's see what happens here. They had finally, after God had sent 10 plagues, and the 10th one being the coup de grace when he allowed all the firstborn to perish because Pharaoh kept hardening his heart, not letting the people go. But when God touched the thing nearest and dearest to Pharaoh's heart, only then did he let the people go because his firstborn son was dead. And so now he said, go, and not only go, get out of here. They were so glad to get rid of them. They were giving them their silver, their gold. They were giving them all kinds of stuff. Take your cattle, take everything. Don't leave any. Just get out of our sight. You have brought nothing but misery to us. But after they were gone a few days, then these lazy, fat Egyptians who had used to having slaves do all their stuff said, man, now we don't have no slaves. What were we thinking letting them go like that? We need them. We need them back here. We need them to get out there in the mud and dig up some mud and make some bricks for us and get in the sun. And we need that. So they came after them. And you know that the children of Israel had got to the place of the Red Sea when all of a sudden in the distance behind them, they saw dust kicking up and they realized, uh-oh, they begin to hear the sound of thunder, it sound like, you know, but they realized very quickly they were hearing the hooves of horses and the rumbling of the chariot wheels. As Pharaoh and his men decided, you're not getting away, we're going to get you and bring you back. And they knew these people were totally defenseless. These people had no weapons, none at all.
1: Amen. I trust you're being blessed by this delightful message, the Song of Faith. In Old Testament times, God instructed Moses and later David to put his word to music. This made it easy for the people to remember. Even today, we teach our kids their ABCs in song. The Song of Moses was sung by the people after their glorious Red Sea crossing. Miriam and the women sang and danced to the horse and the rider are cast into the sea. It's easy to sing when you're just won a great victory. Unfortunately, the Israelites fell into chronic murmuring each time they faced a hardship, such as having no water. When one incident resulted in God sending fiery serpents that bit them, and some died. Now this left an indelible mark on their memory, and the next time they needed water, they began to sing before they received their answer. While the men were digging, the women were singing, and the water burst forth. There's a great lesson here for us. Don't wait till the battle's over. Sing now. Shout now. Dance now. God will send angels to chase the enemy like the chaff before the wind, like he did when Jehoshaphat had the choir go out to face their enemy. They sang the victory song while the angels won the battle. Don't miss out on this anointed blessing for yourself and others. 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

0: Welcome to Doers of the Word with David Middleton, pastor of Jesus' Lord Outreach Center in Phoenix, Arizona. 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
1: Praise the Lord. 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This is David Middleton welcoming you to the Doers of the Word radio program, where we're teaching you the uncompromised Word of God. We're sharing with you on the subject of the truth about Halloween. Halloween is celebrated by the world as a harmless, fun occasion. Many Christians also celebrate this holiday. It's important that we understand the history of Halloween, and we were talking about that in the last broadcast. We're going to review this and talk more about this subject. The original celebration to our modern-day Halloween began with the pagan Druids hundreds of years before Jesus was born. The Druids lived in the Celtic countries of Britain, France, and Germany, and they were a people that were involved in witchcraft. In fact, the word Druid means wise man or magician. The Celts considered November 1st as the beginning of their new year, and this particular day preceding that, October 31st, was recognized as the day of transition from the summer to the winter. And on this particular day, that's when the Celtic people believed that it was a great time of supernatural activity. The barriers were down between the natural world and the supernatural world. And the pagan Druids who lived in these countries had a celebration on October 31st. In honor of their pagan god Samhain. Samhain was an evil spirit who was the Lord of the Dead, and the celebration was a festival or vigil of Samhain. During this festival, the Druid high priests were to collect offerings for their god Samhain in order to worship him. October 31st was also called All Hallows Day. This All Hallows Day celebration began as the sun was setting the evening before, and that prior evening, October 30th, was called All Hallows Eve, from which we get our modern name of Halloween. The celebration was a festival of the dead, celebrating death by honoring the Lord of the Death, Samhain, and the souls of the death. In the Druids' pagan religion, they believed that the souls of the dead would rise out of the graves, wander the countryside, trying to return to their former homes where they lived for food and shelter. And on All Hallows' Eve, Samhain, the Lord of the Dead, was to call up all the evil souls that had died during that year so they could return to their former homes. The people believed that the evil souls would come out on this night, and they'd visit the homes of the living to be appeased through a sacrifice. They weren't, of course, the souls of the dead, but they were evil spirits. And if the foods and the treats were provided by the new residents, then the evil spirits would not do any evil to them. But if not, they would do evil deeds to them. They would cast spells, provoke havoc by destroying property and livestock, and terrorize, haunt, and torment the living in retaliation, even to the point of killing the children. The Druids would ask the families to sacrifice their firstborn child, often, in order to pacify the evil spirits and guarantee the fertility of crops and livestock. Now, they had to satisfy the demands of the spirits with good treats, or they would be retaliated with a trick. Giving food to the evil spirits was in reality a sacrifice to the demons and the worship of Satan. Now, when children go out trick-or-treating today, they're following the same pagan ritual, and when they do this, they're taking the place of the evil spirits who went to the homes demanding a sacrifice. Therefore, the participation of children in demanding a treat or I will trick you opens the door for demon spirits to enter into them. In giving out the food to the evil spirits, the people were actually sacrificing to the demons and worshiping the devil. Today, in giving food or candy out to children on Halloween, one is doing the same thing. And if you participate in this, you are actually sacrificing to demons and worshiping the devil, whether you realize it or not. Now, this festival of Samhain was a supreme night of demonic jubilation where the demons would roam the earth. The ghosts and the fairies and the witches were riding through the sky a fearsome night, and so the people would build huge bonfires to frighten away the raging demons. They'd carry their jack-o'-lanterns with demonic carved faces in order to drive away the demons. The superstitious Celtic people were so afraid on All Hallows' Eve that they would travel on this day wearing masks and costumes to disguise, thinking that would ward off the evil spirits. And for protection, their disguise was to masquerade as one of the dead souls and hopefully blend in unnoticed among them. them. They dress up as demonic creatures or creatures of the death. And, of course, this is where we get the Halloween's tradition of wearing costumes of skeletons, ghosts, mummies, and decorating with skulls, crossbones, graveyards, or other symbols of death. Wearing costumes and masks for protection from evil spirits is the origin of Halloween masquerading. Now, in the modern-day celebration of Halloween, it's a day which witches celebrate above all other days. Now, in witchcraft, there are 8 major festivals per year. These festivals are at the time of the solstices, which are the longest and shortest day of the year, and also the 2 equinoxes, when the day and the night are the same length, and also the 4 times announcing the spring, summer, fall, and winter. Halloween, or All Hallows' Eve, is the major festival for witches, warlocks, witch doctors, and voodoo priests. They gather worldwide to worship Satan. And to all the people involved in witchcraft, Halloween is known as Hallow Mass, the time of sacrifice, worship to Satan, the beginning of their witch's year, and also this is the time when they believe the underworld is released and spirits are free to roam throughout the earth. It's also considered the best time to contact spirits and serious business for Satanists and witches. During this celebration, certain rituals and spells that can only be cast on Halloween night are released, as they believe that the veil separating the living from the dead is thought to be the thinnest, and they believe that the futures are told easier and more accurately by those in divination. They practice necromancy, they cast spells, they oppose churches and families, they perform all their sacrilegious acts and offer blood sacrifices to Satan. They offer up human and animal sacrifices as well. Now, 6 weeks before Halloween, the witches get together, they chant till they see the face of Satan, then they start their sacrifices of the small animals, then larger animals, then the male goat, and even an infant, young child, or adult sacrifice. Now, the sacrifice of a child is seen as the representation of the Christ child, who they blaspheme and symbolically destroy in a prolonged, brutal torture and slaughter of the child. Now, the customs and the decorations associated with Halloween, they all have significance to witchcraft. Common customs and decorations include the colors of orange and black, bobbing for apples, scary costumes and masks of witches, goblins and ghosts, haunted houses, black cats, owls, bats, jack-o'-lanterns, which are carved out pumpkins. The meanings are hidden to those that are uninformed. The colors of orange and black are considered the colors of Satan. The black is significant of the witch's cloak, and it's also the color of darkness and evil. Orange is the color of fire. Witches will often gaze into the candle or fire when they're conjuring up the demons to perform their curses, hexes, or spells. The bonfires were made to ward off the evil spirits so they wouldn't do any harm to them. A firelit jack-o'-lantern is carried, or a firelit pumpkin, having been carved out with a demonic face. It's placed on one's property in the same tradition of warding off evil spirits. The custom of bobbing for apples involved a witchcraft token of love and fertility, in which they believed that the apples could divine or foretell the future, and if a person bobbed and got the apple, he got the assurance of love and fertility from the person he loved. Costumes and masks were worn to ward off the evil spirits. The people hoped that the evil spirits would see the costume or mask and think they were the demons so that they would not do anything to them. The wearer of the mask or costume was actually a partaker of the power of the spirit, which the mask symbolizes. Anyone who wears a mask or costume will open the door for a demon of that type to come into them. Ghosts were considered the spirits of the dead souls who were manifesting themselves, but in reality they were demons impersonating the dead person. Haunted houses, of course, are full of evil spirits, would make noises, move things, turns lights on and off, and you see that today. This is called a poltergeist, which means, and polar means noise or racket, and geist means spirit, so these are activities of evil spirits in houses. Black cats were symbols of evil spirits as well. Hecate was the Greek goddess who ruled over witches, wizards, and ghosts, and was a priestess who turned into a cat. Cats were thought to possess magical powers, and they were used as familiars. Now, owls make sounds at night. The screech of an owl was believed to foretell disaster or death. The bats were symbols of demons hunting their prey in the darkness, and they would drink blood, symbolic of the sacrifice of the animals and humans and the drinking of their blood. The jack-o'-lantern is the ancient symbol of a damned soul under control of Satan. Today's parallel tradition is to hollow out a pumpkin, carve a face in it, in the appearance of an evil demonic face with a lighted candle inside of it. So the firelit jack-o'-lantern was thought to frighten away the evil spirits. So we see that the modern customs of decorations all come from witchcraft, and there's a definite meaning for the use of these specific items in the Halloween celebration. Now that we've gone over this history again, you can certainly see that Halloween is all involved in witchcraft and the honoring of Satan. Did the early Christian church ever celebrate All Hallows Eve? No. They had nothing to do with it until the 7th century A.D. Prior to that time, many Celts had been converted to Christianity. Although they received Jesus as their Savior, they continued in many of these pagan practices, including the celebration of the dead on All Hallows Day. In the 7th century, in an attempt to move toward replacing this pagan holiday, the church leaders initiated a new celebration called All Saints Day. And this was set aside by the church in memory of early Christians who died for their faith. Initially celebrated in May, but by 900 A.D., the celebration of All Saints Day was moved to November 1st to replace All Hallows Day. The All Hallows Day celebration continued among many of the people and was brought to the United States in the 19th century by the immigrants from Scotland and Ireland. Over time, of course, All Hallows Eve became known as Halloween and has become an accepted and popular holiday in the United States, and pagan witchcraft influences this holiday, of course. Should a Christian celebrate Halloween? The answer is no. The reason is because of what it's all about. Halloween is thoroughly rooted in witchcraft. It glorifies Satan, darkness, and death. It treats witchcraft and witchcraft symbolism as acceptable and harmless. Furthermore, it's disobedient to God's word to have anything to do with the occult, witchcraft, darkness, or celebration of death. Christians are to celebrate life and the work of Jesus, not death and the works of Satan. 1 Thessalonians 5:5 says, "You are all children of light, and the children of the day. We are not of the night nor of darkness." And then in Romans 13:12, "Let us therefore cast off the works of darkness, and let us put on the armor of light." Ephesians 5:11 says, "And have no fellowship with the unfruitful works of darkness, but rather reprove them." The word is clear. You and I are to have nothing to do with darkness. Instead, we should cast off all the works of darkness, including the celebration of Halloween. In fact, we're not only told to have no fellowship with the works of darkness, but we're to reprove and expose them for what they really are, which is what I am doing today. Today, there are many Christians who celebrate Halloween as harmless fun. There are some that participate in it just like the world. There's others that take the approach that they can participate in it, allowing their children to go trick-or-treating while not allowing them to dress up in evil costumes. Instead, they have them dress up in harmless costumes as Bible characters. They reason that they can still participate in it as long as they are not following the evil Halloween customs and traditions of witchcraft. An underlying reasoning, of course, is so the children don't miss out on all the fun and they can get their candy like all the other neighborhood children. In other words, they will participate in the holiday customs but change them to have a Christian meaning. This approach may sound like it's reasonable, but it's wrong. You can't change the meaning of something and make it what you want it to be when in reality it's the time of glorification of death, Satan, and evil which others are participating in. We should not compromise and participate in a worldly holiday because of what we might miss out on. Anyone participating in this celebration honors the reason for its existence, which is clearly to promote witchcraft. One must realize that when one participates in a celebration that's truly rooted in witchcraft and paganism, he's not just observing a modern-day holiday, but in reality he's honoring and embracing all the ancient traditions of activity of that holiday, whether they're participating in them or not. Christians should have nothing to do with this evil holiday. We'll talk more on the next broadcast. 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For more information, call 602-279-5212.
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8: 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Welcome to 1010 Christian Radio. This is Brother Mike. Today's Bible study, the new prophetic prophets have arrived. 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This is Brother Mike. I'm the professional counselor at the Arizona Deliverance Center. Been a counselor for over 40 years. 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We have a lot of them. 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It's awesome. Thank you for sending your donations in and keeping us on the air for the last 25 years. Well, the new prophetic prophets are here, friends. Wait till I tell you this story. You're literally not going to believe it. Your mouth will hit the floor. But first, let's go over 2 Timothy chapter 4. Paul said, preach the word. Be instant in season and out. Do this, reprove, rebuke, exhort with all patience and doctrine. He said, for the time will come when they will not endure sound doctrine, but after their own lusts, they will heap to themselves teachers having itching ears, and they will turn away from the truth, and they will turn to fables. 2 Corinthians chapter 11, Paul talks about kundalini spirits, familiar spirits invading the church. Paul mentioned the church is receiving another spirit. That's the Greek word, heteros. It means different spirit. And another gospel, same Greek word, heteros, different gospel. He says some of the church will receive another Jesus. Now that's the Greek word, allos, for another there, and it means something of the similar kind and quality. They'll be preaching a Jesus that you think is the real one because he kind of looks like him and kind of sounds like him. That's what's going to happen. And Paul warned us about the prophetic movement that started in the early 90s and at the Toronto airport in Canada. Canada exported a monstrous disaster to the churches in the United States. But listen to this. There's a new prophetic prophet out there. His name's David Vaca. I don't know if you've heard from him. He's very popular in Australia, South Pacific, places like that. They just had a recent regional ministers, pastors, and leadership conference. And he was one of the guest speakers. He was a feature speaker at this conference. And he posted the results of this conference on his Facebook page. The guy's name's David Vaca. And the Facebook post was entitled, King Jesus Appeared with Crowns. If you can believe this, at this conference, Vaca claimed Jesus showed up in person. This conference was held at the New Life Church in Australia. Jesus showed up in person. And here's what he said, quote, what a joy to be invited to speak at the combined Body of Christ Church service on the Sunshine Coast in Australia. They have been praying for a rhema word and a fresh move of the Spirit. Well, God did something beyond words last night. Not only did he give the rhema word, but the King of Glory himself, Jesus, turned up in person.

people encounter the tangible presence of Christ. He was healing, delivering, and aligning and setting people free while he was crowning them with glory. Quote, I have seen angels appear and minister to people on many occasions, but this was the first time I've seen the King of Kings, the King of Glory, descend with such power as he did last night. Jesus is serious about building the Sunshine Coast into a kingdom city. Can you believe it? This is typical for prophetic ministers. Here's the problem. The devil has to keep outperforming his own delusions. For example, back in the 90s, when the prophetic movement started to sweep across the United States, there were miracles happening in the services. Do you remember what they were? Yeah, somebody would see a little diamond on the floor. They would see some gold dust in somebody's hair. They would see oil pouring out of somebody's face. They would see some minerals on the floor. And that was considered miracles from God. Yeah. Well, of course, the devil can only use fake miracles for a certain period of time because through the psychiatric condition of systematic desensitization, people become exposed to something over and over and over again, and they get used to it. Psychologists use systematic desensitization as a treatment modality for people who have phobias, unrealistic fears of all kinds of things. For example, the dark, for example, spiders, and so on. And they use that technique, systematic desensitization, to treat these people of their phobias, their unrealistic fears. But when the devil performs fake miracles, it gets spread all over the place. For example, Sid Roth had several programs on gold dust and angel feathers. NAR claimed all these miracles constantly in their services. The Lakeland Revival with Todd Bentley many years ago claimed all kinds of angel sightings. The Elijah List had guests on all the time telling them about gold dust in people's hair and diamonds falling on the floor and all this other stuff. This went on for years. But later on, the devil had to scratch that and come up with bigger miracles because people weren't responding to it anymore through the psychiatric modality of systematic desensitization. What happened was he then had to up the ante of these fake useless miracles. One of them's a glory cloud. You ever heard of those? Glory clouds. One of them's gigantic angels, 20-foot, 30-foot tall angels would pop up in the parking lot. And then a new wave of prophetic prophets hit the ground running. There were dozens of them. One of them was Kat Kerr. Kat Kerr. You ever heard of her? Of course you have. She went to heaven. She's gone there dozens and dozens of times. She went to heaven. Okay? And she saw that heaven was run on an economy of chocolate. Chocolate is used as literal currency to buy things. She saw squirrels. She saw flowers talking. She saw Santa. She saw 20-foot Bigfoots.

0: She saw rainbow-colored pet unicorns. She saw cows that talked. She saw cows driving tractors through heavenly fields. She saw mountains made out of jello. She saw swimming pools made out of whipped cream. She saw Michael Jackson and Whitney Houston singing worship songs to Jesus. She saw Elvis up there. Christopher Reeve was up there. He was giving celestial flying lessons. Christopher Reeve, remember him? Superman. She saw political time travel. She was taken in time, Cat Kerr said, taken in time, and saw Trump winning a second term. She spent some time with Charlie Kirk in heaven. She saw the body part room in heaven. She saw a fake hell in heaven. She saw Christmas Town in heaven. Folks, you say, Brother Mike, you're making this stuff up. I know you are, because you sound like you're a certified imbecile right this second. I do sound like a certified imbecile. I agree with you. And now Vaca has topped Cat Kerr. He had to. They got to keep one-upping each other. He then said that Jesus, with no proof and no evidence, no photos, nothing, everybody has a cell phone with a camera. Everybody's got one. Not one picture taken of Jesus showing up at a service in Australia, personally handing out crowns to the people in the service. I'm not making this up. 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

0: Welcome to For Zion's Sake. Isaiah 62:1 is taken directly out of the Hebrew Scriptures when the prophet Isaiah declared, "For Zion's sake I will not keep silent, and for Jerusalem's sake I will not keep quiet, until her righteousness goes forth like brightness, and her salvation like a torch that is burning." Your hosts for the program are Shelley and June Volk, Jewish believers burdened to see Jew and Gentile become one. Believers strengthened in their faith and for their Jewish kinsmen to come to the saving knowledge of Jesus as the Messiah, the Son of God.
1: Bless the Lord and welcome to For Zion's Sake. Thank you for joining us. We're the Volks. My name is Shelley.
2: And my name is June. Hi, everyone.
1: It's good to be with you as we continue a theme that we even started last week. And that was keeping our mind stayed on the Lord. And when we keep our mind stayed on the Lord, God will keep us in perfect peace, and we will continue to trust in the Lord. Now, we based everything on the Scriptures, Isaiah 26, verses 3 and 4, which read as follows. "You will keep him in perfect peace, whose mind is stayed on you, because he trusts in you. Trust in the Lord forever, for in the Lord God is everlasting strength." Along with that, with those verses, we looked at Isaiah chapter 43, verse 2, which says, "When you pass through the waters, I will be with you, and through the rivers, they will not overflow you. When you pass through the fire, you will not be scorched, nor will the flame burn you." Yesterday and the day before, we were speaking about a biblical example of how we should keep our mind stayed on you regardless of the external situation. And of course, we were looking at Exodus chapter 14, the incredible event of crossing the Red Sea in a very precarious situation with the Egyptian army behind them, with the Red Sea in front of the children of Israel, and with mountains on each side. And in a very typical way, which is so often what we do, the people responded in a very fleshly way. In fact, when we read verses 11 and 12 in verse 14 in Exodus, listen to what the people said to Moses. "Is it because there were no graves in Egypt that you have taken us away to die in the wilderness? Why have you dealt with us in this way, bringing us out of Egypt? Is this not the word that we spoke to you in Egypt, saying, 'Leave us alone that we may serve the Egyptians'? For it would have been better for us to serve the Egyptians and to die in the wilderness." You see how fleshly they were, Junie. And yet, we'll see what happened after that.
2: I think the important thing to see here, Shelley, is they blamed Moses, when really, if they had their mind stayed on the Lord, they would have remembered that it was the Lord who delivered them out of Egypt. And it was the Lord that they would have cried out to trust. So if we put our trust in man, we're going to always find a fault. But if we recognize the Lord and put our trust in the Lord, we will be in perfect peace.
1: And that's exactly what happened, Junie, because as we spoke yesterday, it says in verse 13 of Exodus 14, "But Moses said to the people, 'Do not fear. Stand by and see the salvation of the Lord, which he will accomplish for you today. For the Egyptians whom you have seen today, you will never see them again forever.'" So Moses brought the people's minds back onto the Lord. And Moses continued to say, "The Lord will fight for you while you keep silent." Then the Lord said to Moses, "Why are you crying out to me? Tell the sons of Israel to go forward. And as for you, lift up your staff or your rod and stretch out your hand over the sea and divide it. And the sons of Israel shall go through the midst of the sea on dry land." Junie, we know the rest of the story. That was the complete deliverance out of Egypt. And it set the people apart to become the nation that God was going to deal with.
2: And I think, Shelley, as the people were set free, we need to see that God spoke and said that he would get glory out of hardening Pharaoh's heart. And the glory that the Lord received using Israel as a light to the nations was that the Egyptian army was drowned in the Red Sea.
1: Yes.
2: So all the earth heard this testimony of the people of Israel that the sea opened
1: Hallelujah.
2: Up for them.
1: Yes, Lord.
2: They crossed over and all the enemies were buried in the sea, that the God of Israel was the living God. And it was a testimony to all the world to fear and to revere the Holy One of Israel.
1: I tell you, Junie, while you were talking, I really saw something to make it a very personal thing. That if we keep our minds stayed on the Lord, if our trust is in Him and not in ourselves or in the arm of flesh of anyone, and we are enjoying because the Lord has given us and kept us in perfect peace, I believe that we will be set free beyond what we ever imagined, and the enemies will be crushed behind us, just as this example we saw in Exodus 14.
2: So, and the enemies, Shelley, sometimes are the enemies of our own soul.
1: That's right, really.
2: We can find ourselves in addictions or in a situation in a family that's troubled or in a country that's troubled.
1: That's right, amen.
2: So the situation might not change, but God can change us in the midst
1: amen.
2: Of the situation.
1: Amen. And most times we have to wait and stand still or stand firm until we go forward by doing anything that we choose, but rather wait for the Lord to lead us forward. Hallelujah.
2: And then we really will, Shelley, be His witnesses.
1: Amen. Amen. Well, let's move on, and let's take another situation that the people of Israel faced. They were in the wilderness and had to cross the Red Sea, but before coming into the land of Canaan, they also had to pass through the Jordan River.
2: And we find this example in the book of Joshua, chapter 3. Please, if you have your Bibles, read with us. We're going to start at verse 1. Then Joshua rose early in the morning, and he said, all the sons of Israel out from the Shittim and came to the Jordan, and they lodged there before they crossed. At the end of 3 days, the officers were through the midst of the camp, and they commanded the people, saying, when you see the Ark of the Covenant of the Lord your God with the Levitical priests carrying it, then you shall set out from your place and go after it. However, there shall be between you and it a distance of 2,000 cubits by measure. Do not come near it, that you may know the way by which you should go, for you have not passed this way before. Then Joshua said to the people, consecrate yourselves, for tomorrow the Lord will do wonders among you. And Joshua spoke to the priests, saying, take up the Ark of the Covenant and cross over ahead of the people. So they took up the Ark of the Covenant and went ahead of the people. Now the Lord said to Joshua, this day I will begin to exalt you in the sight of all Israel, that you may know that just as I have been with Moses, I will be with you. You shall, moreover, command the priests who are carrying the Ark of the Covenant, saying, when you come to the edge of the waters of the Jordan, you shall stand still
1: amen.
2: In the Jordan.
1: Continuing on in verse 9, then Joshua said to the sons of Israel, come here and hear the words of the Lord your God. And Joshua said, by this you shall know that the living God is among you, and that he will assuredly dispossess from before you the Canaanite, the Hittite, the Hivite, the Perizzite, the Girgashite, the Amorite, and the Jebusite. Behold, the Ark of the Covenant of the Lord of all the earth is crossing over ahead of you into the Jordan. Now then, take for yourselves 12 men from the tribes of Israel, one man for each tribe. And it shall come about when the soles of the feet of the priests who carry the Ark of the Lord of all the earth, shall rest in the waters of the Jordan. The waters of the Jordan shall be cut off, and the waters which are flowing down from above shall stand in one heap. So it came about, when the people set out from their tents to cross the Jordan, with the priests carrying the Ark of the Covenant before the people, and when those who carried the Ark came into the Jordan, and the feet of the priests carrying the Ark were dipped in the edge of the water, for the Jordan overflows all its banks all the days of harvest, that the waters which were flowing down from above stood and rose up in one heap a great distance away at Adam, the city that is beside Zeratan, and those which were flowing down toward the sea of the Arabah, the salt sea, were completely cut off, so the people crossed opposite Jericho. And the priests who carried the Ark of the Covenant of the Lord stood firm on dry ground in the middle of the Jordan, while all Israel crossed on dry ground until all the nation had finished crossing the Jordan.
2: Wow.
1: Junie, another incredible story of God taking care of his people, as he promised, as we read from Isaiah 43:2. And you know, I remember one of the first times when I read this portion of scripture, Junie, I said, what's the big deal? All the instructions to the priest were, dip your feet in the water of the Jordan, go to the edge. But then we saw when we looked at verse 7 that, when we look further on in the chapter, that we know that the waters in the Jordan came down from upstream. It was like, I can picture it like the rapids, perhaps at the Grand Canyon. And the priests were called to put the feet, the soles of their feet in the water, even though the water was overflowing its banks. But when they were obedient to the Lord, as they carried the Ark of the Covenant, the water stopped flowing down, it stayed up in a heap, and once again, the people were able to cross following the Ark of the Covenant and cross over into the land of Canaan. Again, what an incredible event in the history of our people.
2: And it shows, Shelley, the faithfulness of the Lord, because he told us that when we walk through the waters, they will not overflow
1: us. That's right.
2: And naturally speaking, the Jordan should have overflowed the people of Israel, and they would have drowned in it. And you know, so many times water is a picture of the Holy Spirit. So no matter what the circumstances of our life might be, that would normally and naturally speaking overtake us.
1: Yes, Lord.
2: When we walk in the Spirit, when we keep our minds stayed on the Lord, when we don't believe what we see or hear or think or feel, but trust
1: Hallelujah.
2: The Lord and trust his word and trust his faithfulness, then the waters that we're in or the situation that we find ourselves in will not overtake us, but the Holy Spirit will give us peace. And to any listener who does not know Jesus as the Messiah, I encourage you to cry out to the Holy One of the God of Abraham, Isaac, and Jacob and give him your heart and ask him to help you in the circumstances of your life, because he can set you free.
1: Amen. And June, let's not forget this before we close, that in verse 8, we saw the same words that we saw in the book of Exodus regarding the crossing of the Red Sea. The word was, stand still in the Jordan. So again, if you're facing a difficult situation, rather than jumping ahead of the Lord and doing what you think you should do, stand still, wait on the Lord, and you shall see his intervention. And you will find that your mind will be, again, stayed on the Lord. You'll come into a place of perfect peace, and your trust will be in the Lord and not in flesh. Thank you, Lord, for another biblical example of keeping our mind stayed on you, that we might live in peace all the days of our life. In Jesus' name.
2: Amen.
0: 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Until next time, the Lord bless thee and keep thee. The Lord make his face to shine upon thee and be gracious unto thee. The Lord lift up his countenance upon thee and give thee peace. 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
7: 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If you are feeling the weight of sin in your life, in which we sometimes say, I'm not sure I'm a Christian. I'm not sure I should come to the church. I'm not sure I'd be involved because I have sin in my life. I want to say, are you concerned about sin in your life? Yes. Praise God. That's the evidence of the Spirit in you. You could not feel that were it not for the Spirit at work in you.
8: 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Dr. Chappell illuminates the working of the Holy Spirit, the helper that Jesus promised would come to us. 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And while you're there, look for Dr. Chappell's book, Grace at Work. In this book, Pastor Brian shares how your work is a unique opportunity and calling for displaying God's character and care. Let's hear now from Dr. Brian Chappell as he shares the second half of the lesson, I Am Going.
7: You look in your Bibles with me this morning at John chapter 16. John chapter 16. In your Grace Bibles, that's page 902. In the great power outage of 2003, a single tree falling on a power line in Ohio triggered a series of events that caused the loss of power for 55 million people through the Midwest, the Northeast, and Canada. A single tree on a power line in Ohio. I mean, there was amazing power available, but because there was no, at that time, redundancy built into that part of the system, no matter how much power was available, it was denied to 55 million people. In the chapter of Scripture that we looked at last week, Jesus promises an amazing provision of power. That he would be the vine, possessing the power of God, and that we could connect to him as the branches. A tremendous promise. Except for this. This week he says, but I'm leaving. What now? Is there any redundancy built into the system that we might have power when he is gone? How might we have such power? That's John 16. Let's stand as we honor God's word and read the first 15 verses of John chapter 16. Jesus is speaking and he says, I have said all these things to you to keep you from falling away. They will put you out of the synagogues. Indeed, the hour is coming when whoever kills you will think he is offering service to God. And they will do these things because they have not known the Father nor me. But I have said these things to you that when their hour comes, you may remember that I told them to you. I did not say these things to you from the beginning because I was with you. But now I am going to him who sent me, and none of you ask me, where are you going? But because I have said these things to you, sorrow has filled your heart. Nevertheless, I tell you the truth. It is to your advantage that I go away. For if I do not go away, the Helper will not come to you. But if I go, I will send him to you. And when he comes, he will convict the world concerning sin and righteousness, and judgment. Concerning sin, because they do not believe in me. Concerning righteousness, because I go to the Father, and you will see me no longer. Concerning judgment, because the ruler of this world is judged. I still have many things to say to you, but you cannot bear them now. When the Spirit of truth comes, he will guide you into all the truth, for he will not speak on his own authority, but whatever he hears, he will speak, and he will declare to you the things that are to come. He will glorify me, For he will take what is mine and declare it to you. All that the Father has is mine. Therefore I said that he will take what is mine and declare it to you. Let's pray together. Heavenly Father, here in this portion of your word, inspired by your Holy Spirit, you tell us that work that the Spirit would do in behalf of Jesus. Come to us. Convict the world of sin and righteousness and judgment. And ultimately complete what is needed of Christ in us. And so with humility, we would now bow before you and ask for that work which is beyond our fathoming, even the inner work of the Holy Spirit, by which you convict us and complete us in Christ's purposes. Would you do that even now by opening our hearts to the truths of your word and transforming us by your Spirit, the Spirit who is even here with us now. It is in his power and by his ability that we pray. In Jesus' name, amen. Please be seated. What we are asking the Spirit to do when we talk about sin is to convict people of things we cannot convict them of. But then if they are experiencing that guilt for sin, we have this amazing privilege of saying, you know what, if you're worried about your guilt of sin, praise God. You could not have experienced that guilt for sin if the Holy Spirit were not working in you. It's the Spirit's job to convict you of sin. So if you are feeling the weight of sin in your life, in which we sometimes say, I'm not sure I'm a Christian, I'm not sure I should come to the church, I'm not sure I'd be involved in this because I have sin in my life, I want to say, are you concerned about sin in your life? Yes. Praise God! That's the evidence of the Spirit in you. You could not feel that were it not for the Spirit at work in you. And so we have to tell people when they feel that conviction of sin, you have to know that's the Holy Spirit directing you to the grace of God. We don't stay on this theme if there's something the Spirit's meaning to direct you toward. Now, I'll tell you something. Not all people feel that conviction of sin. And so the job of the Holy Spirit is not only to convict of sin. Remember there was something next? The Spirit's job is to convict of sin. What was the next thing in the list? Righteousness. That's interesting. Not your lack of righteousness. The job of the Holy Spirit is to convict you of your righteousness. To bring to light, to expose for what it is, to prove the necessity of convicting your righteousness. You know that. Isaiah 64:6 says what? All our righteousness is only what to God? Filthy rags. And yet our tendency is to say, I'm okay with God because of what I've done. I'm righteous. And what happens when God is truly at work among a people is we begin to repent of our righteousness, not just our sin. We begin to recognize the great disproportion between our best works and God's true holiness. And we say, God, what I've been doing for so much of my life is I've been balancing the scales. I've been saying, well, I'm not terrible, but you know, the good kind of outweighs the bad. And we do not recognize that Jesus himself would say, when we've done all that we should do, we are still unworthy servants. It is not our righteousness that makes us right before God. It is Christ's righteousness that makes us right before God. And the Spirit of God comes to condemn, to convict us of our righteousness. It is always the way it happens when there is a great movement of the Spirit in the church of Jesus Christ. We think that revivals happen when somehow out there in the world people become aware of their sin and they turn to Christ. Do you know the great revivals that we know about are when the people of God are convicted of their righteousness? I am not, Father, worthy of you. You must do something in my behalf. I begin to recognize it is not what I do or could do that would make me right before you. I stand convicted of my righteousness, not just of my sin. And that's when we fall on our knees and are broken and begin to be humble with the people who so much need the work of the gospel in their lives too. You want to see it? Remember the last thing we would be judged for. right? The Holy Spirit comes to convict the world of sin and righteousness. And what was number three? Judgment. Now, if you say, well, that there will be a judgment down the road, yes, I understand that. But that's not what this is saying. The Holy Spirit will convict us of our judgment. That what we are doing so often is we are making ourselves right before God by a process of comparison. How do I know I'm right before God? Well, I'm not perfect. I'm just better than you are. And so we establish our righteousness by our judgment of others, right? I mean, it's got, you know, that old anecdote, you know, the two guys running from the bear, right? One slows down to put on the tennis shoes. The other says, you can't outrun a bear, right? What does he say? I don't have to outrun a bear. What? I just have to outrun you. Yeah. Well, I'm not holy. I know, you know, I'm just holier than you. Are those people out there, the ones whose lifestyles we don't approve, or dress we don't approve, or relationships we don't approve? I'm just not like that. The Holy Spirit will convict us of our judgment. I think of the things we talk about in this comprehensive calling and all these things that we would hope to happen as a church, but I recognize it is just spit in the wind if our hearts have not been changed. And what will change our hearts is when the Holy Spirit convicts us of our righteousness and ultimately shows us that we're depending on our righteousness by convicting us of our judgment.
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7: A friend of mine, some of you may know Trevin Wax, a pastor. He writes a lot. And he wrote recently an article simply entitled, I Weep for Miley. In this, he talks about his movement from judgment to the compassion of Christ. Picking up a sandwich today, I saw a news report on CNN about Miley Cyrus's latest performance. I was shocked. And for the rest of the day, he fumed. What kind of people are we? What kind of culture is this? But then as the Holy Spirit began to work in his heart, the judgment was broken by Christ's compassion. Tonight he wrote, I do not judge, I weep. I weep for the little girl who gave us Hannah Montana and became a role model to millions of little girls across America. I weep for the lostness of that girl who doesn't see herself stumbling about in the dark. I weep for an entertainment culture that celebrates the breaking of every taboo, casting off every restraint, only then to mock the stars who follow suit. I weep for women enslaved by a false view of sexual liberation. I weep for the times that I've looked at women as objects and failed to see them as someone's sisters or daughters. I weep for the fathers of Miley Cyrus and Katy Perry and Lady Gaga and Madonna and all the other women who feel that they have to sexualize themselves to have someone else really love them or care for them. I weep for my 5-year-old daughter who twirls around like a princess and hugs me tight at night, and I think of the world that I will send her into. I weep for the broken, the messed up world that we live in. But finally, I weep for the power of grace. There's Jesus lifting up the head of a woman of the night whom others are ready to judge and stone, and then sending her away into the light. There's Jesus in a crowd healing a woman desperately trying to cover her shame. There's Jesus at the well transforming a woman tossed aside by multiple men. And then I weep. I realize that weeping is no longer enough. I must pray. I must pray for the work of the Holy Spirit to convict of sin, but also of my righteousness that makes me stand apart, and my judgment that condemns rather than shows compassion. I must pray for the work of the Holy Spirit, not just in others, but in me. When that happens, the presence of Christ is most powerful, because I know his compassion for me when I have failed and not lived up and balanced the scales the wrong way. If the Holy Spirit is ultimately not only coming to us and convicting the world, but having convicted, left us alone, then there's no reason for him. But that's not what the Spirit does. Having convicted of sin and righteousness and judgment, the final thing Jesus tells us the Spirit will do is complete us. Complete us in him. Look at the wonderful words, verse 12. Jesus, speaking to the disciples, says, I still have many things to say to you, but you cannot bear them now. Don't you love that verse? Jesus said, I'm going to give you time to grow up. Aren't you glad Jesus gives us time to grow up? You know, that he's, you don't have to have it all straight right away. I recognize that there are things, if I were just to tell you everything right now, it would break you. Haven't you experienced that? Some of you have been long in the faith. You know, you kind of have the Spirit put a spotlight on one area of your life. And you recognize that repentance and obedience are called for, and you begin to work and deal with that, and you're just so thankful the Spirit gives you victory. And then what does the Holy Spirit do? He shifts the spotlight to another area of your life. And while that's troubling, you say, thank you, Lord, for not doing it all at once. I could not have borne it if you had done it all. And here's Jesus saying, here's the role of the Holy Spirit. I'm going to bring my light into your life, but right now I've got more to say than you can bear, so I'm not going to do it all at once. What does the Holy Spirit do as he brings more into our life from Jesus over time? Verse 13, when the Spirit of truth comes, he will guide you into all the truth, for he will not speak on his own authority. This is further expansion of what Jesus was saying in John 14, where he says, when the Holy Spirit comes, he will bring to remembrance everything I have said to you. Have some of you had that experience? That you're going through some difficult trial, some awful thing in life, and the witness of the Holy Spirit in ways that you cannot quite explain brings to your heart and mind dear truths out of Scripture, maybe things that you'd thought about in a certain way long ago, but now they come with fresh meaning to you. It's why our worship plans are sometimes so difficult as they shift a little bit. We've been taught the truths and the words of Scripture in certain hymns or tunes or ways of expressing, and now when things shift, we feel not we're just changing preference, we're changing our connection, and we have to learn to be gentle with each other and understand that shift that's occurring. I can remember in a particular pastoral situation where a person very dear in our church, a young woman, was struck and killed by a drunk driver. And my having to go speak to her parents to talk about that and announce it to them. And just so desperate in my own heart, what will I say? What will I do? And all that I could think of in those moments were, he leadeth me, O precious thought. words with heavenly comfort wrought. He leadeth me wherever I go, whatever I do. Still, 'tis God's word that leadeth me. I recognize that just the hymn of my youth was coming in, speaking the truth of Scripture to me as I was being reminded Jesus would lead me. He would help me. And I needed it in that moment. And that's what the Holy Spirit will do. He'll guide us into truth. And there will be moments that we don't even know how it happens, that God will bring to mind, to reference again, the things that are of Christ. The worship of the church, the worship of your youth, the verse that was so meaningful once upon a time has gone out of your memory. And now it comes back. As God, by His Spirit, is completing us in the work of Jesus. But the best thing is really the last that is said, this work of the Holy Spirit. Verse 14. He will glorify me, says Jesus, for he will take what is mine and declare it to you. All that the Father has is mine. Therefore, I said he will take what is mine and declare it to you. What is ultimately the role of the Holy Spirit? It is to glorify Jesus, to make Jesus known, evident, and praised by his people. So that whatever we're facing, the difficulty, the hard thing, that the Spirit's job is to bring to mind and heart and relevance the glory of Jesus. You know, there are sometimes entire movements that get caught up in focus upon the Holy Spirit. And you have trouble finding a particular verse that says, you know, that just seems off somehow. Until you recognize what Jesus is saying is the role of the Holy Spirit is never to focus on the Spirit. The role of the Holy Spirit is to focus our eyes on Christ. And while there be wonderful ways, miraculous ways the Spirit does, the Spirit is not bringing attention to himself. He's focusing us on Christ. But even more, the notion that what Jesus has is being declared. What does Jesus have? You know. John himself tells us, behold what manner of love I have lavished upon you, that you should be called the what? The children of God, and that is what you are. Jesus says, you are mine. That's what the Holy Spirit will declare to you, that you are my precious possession. And no matter the hard things or the failed things in your life, my Spirit can still be the witness of my presence within you, claiming you for heaven as you trust in him. Some of you will know the author Flannery O'Connor, who in one of the short stories of young people struggling with the things of God, speaks about some young girls in a parochial school who are told by their teacher one day, trying to keep them away from boys and temptation, remember, your bodies are the temple of the Holy Spirit. And leaving class, the girls just begun to chortle and jeer. Can you believe it? She says, we're the temple of the Holy Spirit. And they call each other Temple One and Temple Two. But a younger girl who is with them, who is struggling with all the issues the teacher talked about, marvels that despite the difficulty in her heart and life, that the Holy Spirit of God would make her his temple. That she, despite all the difficulties, is God's treasured possession by the work of Jesus Christ. And that's the ministry of the Holy Spirit. It's his ministry to you too. As you would this day recognize, what's he doing? Convicting me of sin? Listen if he is. Listen. But don't let it take you down. Let it take you to the one to whom the Spirit gives glory. He calls you his own. And as you trust in him, you are his forever.
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13: God lives and works today. He is greater than all the problems and difficulties in our lives, even the problems we have with our personalities. Furthermore, He wants to prove His greatness in everyone's life, so that others who see us will know that God can do miracles, even today. The following program by Basilea Schlink will share with us how we can claim the victory of Jesus and experience His redemption even in regard to the flaws in our personality.
14: Let's say there are two doctors with their practices in the same town. The one has a slow influx of patients, the other more than he can handle. The former becomes depressed and sullen each time he hears of the other's success. His whole family has to suffer as a result. A friend, taking in the situation, observes shrewdly, "The doctor just cannot take this humiliation." Yet, strangely enough, as it is often the case, the doctor himself is unaware that he is feeling humiliated. He doesn't even realize that his wounded pride is the cause of his depression. Perhaps he may even persuade himself that he has to handle all the difficult cases, the ones that require more time and knowledge. Living in this self-deception, he just can't see the true cause of his aggressiveness, his surliness and unfriendliness, also towards his colleague. We too are like this doctor. We tend to suppress humiliations and slights into our subconscious. As a result, we can never begin to fight against our pride and the desire for attention that these experiences bring to the fore. We don't want to confront the situation by admitting, "I'm so depressed and bad-tempered, lashing out at others with spiteful, angry words, because I cannot bear this humiliation." If only we would admit our haughtiness, there would be help for us. So have courage to accept the truth. It sets us free. In practice, this means:
15: analyze your sudden moodiness and depression. Think back. Have you had any unpleasant experiences recently? How did you react? Moreover, did you attempt to keep these feelings of pride to yourself? If the answer is yes, then learn to unmask these sins of pride and repression. Acknowledging your sin before another person is humiliating, but effective. Pray to Jesus that His blood might release you. Bring your sin of pride to Jesus and submit yourself to chastisements, His means of purifying and transforming you.
14: So if you call on Jesus, your mighty Redeemer, in faith, you'll no longer be gloomy and sullen, nor in despair. In His great love, He wants to redeem us from our hidden pride, which ruins our lives and makes us unhappy. Yes, He yearns to give us joy-filled and fulfilled lives.

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4: In the name of the Father, and of the Son, and of the Holy Spirit.
5: Amen.
4: I believe in God the Father, Almighty, Creator of heaven and earth, and Jesus Christ, His only Son, our Lord, who was conceived by the Holy Spirit, born of the Virgin Mary, suffered under Pontius Pilate, was crucified, died, was buried. He descended into hell the third day, rose again from the dead. He ascended into heaven, sits at the right hand of God the Father, Almighty. From thence He shall come to judge the living and the dead.
6: I believe in the Holy Spirit, the Holy Catholic Church, the communion of saints, the forgiveness of sins, the resurrection of the body, and life everlasting.
4: Amen. For the intentions of the Holy Father, our Father who art in heaven, hallowed be thy name. Thy kingdom come, thy will be done on earth as it is in heaven.
6: Give us this day our daily bread, and forgive us our trespasses, as we forgive those who trespass against us. And lead us not into temptation, but deliver us from evil.
4: Amen. For an increase in the virtues of faith, hope, and charity. Hail Mary, full of grace, the Lord is with thee. Blessed art thou among women, and blessed is the fruit of thy womb, Jesus.
6: Holy Mary, Mother of God, pray for us sinners, now and in the hour of our death. Amen.
4: Hail Mary, full of grace, the Lord is with thee. Blessed art thou among women, and blessed is the fruit of thy womb, Jesus.
6: Holy Mary, Mother of God, pray for us sinners, now and in the hour of our death. Amen.
4: Hail Mary, full of grace, the Lord is with thee. Blessed art thou among women, and blessed is the fruit of thy womb, Jesus.
6: Holy Mary, Mother of God, pray for us sinners, now and at the hour of our death. Amen.
4: Glory be to the Father, and to the Son, and to the Holy Spirit.
6: As it was in the beginning, is now, and shall be, world without end. Amen.
4: O my Jesus,
6: forgive us our sins, save us from the fires of hell. Lead all souls to heaven, especially those in most need of thy mercy.
4: The first luminous mystery, the baptism of our Lord in the Jordan. Jesus told John, let it be for now to fulfill all justice. Our Father who art in heaven, hallowed be thy name. Thy kingdom come, thy will be done on earth as it is in heaven.
6: Give us this day our daily bread, and forgive us our trespasses, as we forgive those who trespass against us. And lead us not into temptation, but deliver us from evil.
4: Hail Mary, full of grace, the Lord is with thee. Blessed art thou among women, and blessed is the fruit of thy womb, Jesus.
6: Holy Mary, Mother of God, pray for us sinners, now and at the hour of our death. Amen.
4: Hail Mary, full of grace, the Lord is with thee. Blessed art thou among women, and blessed is the fruit of thy womb, Jesus.
6: Holy Mary, Mother of God, pray for us sinners, now and at the hour of our death. Amen.
4: Hail Mary, full of grace, the Lord is with thee. Blessed art thou among women, and blessed is the fruit of thy womb, Jesus.
6: Holy Mary, Mother of God, pray for us sinners, now and at the hour of our death. Amen.
4: Hail Mary, full of grace, the Lord is with thee. Blessed art thou among women, and blessed is the fruit of thy womb, Jesus.
6: Holy Mary, Mother of God, pray for us sinners, now and at the hour of our death. Amen.
4: Hail Mary, full of grace, the Lord is with thee. Blessed art thou among women, and blessed is the fruit of thy womb, Jesus.
6: Holy Mary, Mother of God, pray for us sinners, now and at the hour of our death. Amen.
4: Hail Mary, full of grace, the Lord is with thee. Blessed art thou among women, and blessed is the fruit of thy womb, Jesus.
6: Holy Mary, Mother of God, pray for us sinners, now and at the hour of our death. Amen.
4: Hail Mary, full of grace, the Lord is with thee. Blessed art thou among women,
5: and blessed is the fruit of thy womb, Jesus.
7: Holy Mary, Mother of God, pray for us sinners, now at the hour of our death. Amen.
5: Hail Mary, full of grace, the Lord is with thee. Blessed art thou among women, and blessed is the fruit of thy womb, Jesus.
7: Holy Mary, Mother of God, pray for us sinners, now at the hour of our death. Amen.
5: Hail Mary, full of grace, the Lord is with thee. Blessed art thou among women, and blessed is the fruit of thy womb, Jesus.
7: Holy Mary, Mother of God, pray for us sinners, now at the hour of our death. Amen.
5: Hail Mary, full of grace, the Lord is with thee. Blessed art thou among women, and blessed is the fruit of thy womb, Jesus.
7: Holy Mary, Mother of God, pray for us sinners, now at the hour of our death. Amen.
5: Glory be to the Father, and to the Son, and to the Holy Spirit.
7: As it was in the beginning, is now, and ever shall be, world without end. Amen.
5: O my Jesus,
7: forgive us our sins, save us from the fires of hell, lead all souls to heaven, especially those in most need of thy mercy.
5: The second luminous mystery is the wedding feast at Cana. Mary told the servants, "Do whatever he tells you." Our Father, who art in heaven, hallowed be thy name. Thy kingdom come, thy will be done on earth as it is in heaven.
6: Give us this day our daily bread, and forgive us our trespasses, as we forgive those who trespass against us. And lead us not into temptation, but deliver us from evil.
5: Hail Mary, full of grace, the Lord is with thee. Blessed art thou among women, and blessed is the fruit of thy womb, Jesus.
7: Holy Mary, Mother of God, pray for us sinners, now and at the hour of our death. Amen.
5: Hail Mary, full of grace, the Lord is with thee. Blessed art thou among women, and blessed is the fruit of thy womb, Jesus.
7: Holy Mary, Mother of God, pray for us sinners, now and at the hour of our death. Amen.
5: Hail Mary, full of grace, the

0: Blessed art thou among women, and blessed is the fruit of thy womb, Jesus.
1: Holy Mary, Mother of God, pray for us sinners, now and at the hour of our death. Amen.
0: Hail Mary, full of grace, the Lord is with thee. Blessed art thou among women, and blessed is the fruit of thy womb, Jesus.
1: Holy Mary, Mother of God, pray for us sinners, now and at the hour of our death. Amen.
0: Hail Mary, full of grace, the Lord is with thee. Blessed art thou among women, and blessed is the fruit of thy womb, Jesus.
1: Holy Mary, Mother of God, pray for us sinners, now and at the hour of our death. Amen.
0: Hail Mary, full of grace, the Lord is with thee. Blessed art thou among women, and blessed is the fruit of thy womb, Jesus.
1: Holy Mary, Mother of God, pray for us sinners, now and at the hour of our death. Amen.
0: Hail Mary, full of grace, the Lord is with thee. Blessed art thou among women, and blessed is the fruit of thy womb, Jesus.
1: Holy Mary, Mother of God, pray for us sinners, now and at the hour of our death. Amen.
0: Hail Mary, full of grace, the Lord is with thee. Blessed art thou among women, and blessed is the fruit of thy womb, Jesus.
1: Holy Mary, Mother of God, pray for us sinners, now and at the hour of our death. Amen.
0: Hail Mary, full of grace, the Lord is with thee. Blessed art thou among women, and blessed is the fruit of thy womb, Jesus.
1: Holy Mary, Mother of God, pray for us sinners, now and at the hour of our death. Amen.
0: Glory be to the Father, and to the Son, and to the Holy Spirit.
1: As it was in the beginning, is now, and ever shall be, world without end. Amen.
0: O my Jesus,
2: forgive us our sins, save us from the fires of hell. Lead all souls to heaven, especially those who most need thy mercy.
0: The third luminous mystery, Jesus preaches the gospel. He said, listen to what I have to say. Listen to the gospel. Repent and come follow me. Our Father, who art in heaven, hallowed be thy name. Thy kingdom come, thy will be done on earth as it is in heaven.
3: Give us this day our daily bread, and forgive us our trespasses, as we forgive those who trespass against us. And lead us not into temptation, but deliver us from evil. Amen.
0: Hail Mary, full of grace, the Lord is with thee. Blessed art thou among women, and blessed is the fruit of thy womb, Jesus.
1: Holy Mary, Mother of God, pray for us sinners, now and at the hour of our death. Amen.
0: Hail Mary, full of grace, the Lord is with thee. Blessed art thou among women, and blessed is the fruit of thy womb, Jesus.
1: Holy Mary, Mother of God, pray for us sinners, now and at the hour of our death. Amen.
0: Hail Mary, full of grace, the Lord is with thee. Blessed art thou among women, and blessed is the fruit of thy womb, Jesus.
1: Holy Mary, Mother of God, pray for us sinners, now and at the hour of our death. Amen.
0: Hail Mary, full of grace, the Lord is with thee. Blessed art thou among women, and blessed is the fruit of thy womb, Jesus.
1: Holy Mary, Mother of God, pray for us sinners, now and at the hour of our death. Amen.
0: Hail Mary, full of grace, the Lord is with thee. Blessed art thou among women, and blessed is the fruit of thy womb, Jesus.
1: Holy Mary, Mother of God, pray for us sinners, now and at the hour of our death. Amen.
0: Hail Mary, full of grace, the Lord is with thee. Blessed art thou among women, and blessed is the fruit of thy womb, Jesus.
1: Holy Mary, Mother of God, pray for us sinners, now and at the hour of our death. Amen.
0: Hail Mary, full of grace, the Lord is with thee. Blessed art thou among women, and blessed is the fruit of thy womb, Jesus.
1: Holy Mary, Mother of God, pray for us sinners, now and at the hour of our death. Amen.
0: Hail Mary, full of grace, the Lord is with thee. Blessed art thou among women, and blessed is the fruit of thy womb, Jesus.
1: Holy Mary, Mother of God, pray for us sinners, now and at the hour of our death. Amen.
0: Hail Mary, full of grace, the Lord is with thee. Blessed art thou among women, and blessed is the fruit of thy womb, Jesus.
1: Holy Mary, Mother of God, pray for us sinners, now and at the hour of our death. Amen.
0: Hail Mary, full of grace, the Lord is with thee. Blessed art thou among women, and blessed is the fruit of thy womb, Jesus.
1: Holy Mary, Mother of God, pray for us sinners, now and at the hour of our death. Amen.
0: Glory be to the Father, and to the Son, and to the Holy Spirit.
1: As it was in the beginning, is now, and ever shall be, world without end. Amen.
0: O my Jesus,
2: forgive us our sins, save us from the fires of hell. Lead all souls to heaven, especially those who most need thy mercy.
0: The fourth luminous mystery is the transfiguration of our Lord on Mount Tabor. And the Father's voice was heard, "This is my beloved Son, whom I am well pleased. Listen to him." Our Father, who art in heaven, hallowed be thy name. Thy kingdom come, thy will be done on earth as it is in heaven.
1: Give us this day our daily bread, and forgive us our trespasses, as we forgive those who trespass against us. And lead us not into temptation, but deliver us from evil.

0: Mary, full of grace, the Lord is with thee. Blessed art thou among women, and blessed is the fruit of thy womb, Jesus.
1: Holy Mary, Mother of God, pray for us sinners, now and at the hour of our death. Amen.
0: Hail Mary, full of grace, the Lord is with thee. Blessed art thou among women, and blessed is the fruit of thy womb, Jesus.
1: Holy Mary, Mother of God, pray for us sinners, now and at the hour of our death. Amen.
0: Hail Mary, full of grace, the Lord is with thee. Blessed art thou among women, and blessed is the fruit of thy womb, Jesus.
1: Holy Mary, Mother of God, pray for us sinners, now and at the hour of our death. Amen.
0: Hail Mary, full of grace, the Lord is with thee. Blessed art thou among women, and blessed is the fruit of thy womb, Jesus.
1: Holy Mary, Mother of God, pray for us sinners, now and at the hour of our death. Amen.
0: Hail Mary, full of grace, the Lord is with thee. Blessed art thou among women, and blessed is the fruit of thy womb, Jesus.
1: Holy Mary, Mother of God, pray for us sinners, now and at the hour of our death. Amen.
0: Hail Mary, full of grace, the Lord is with thee. Blessed art thou among women, and blessed is the fruit of thy womb, Jesus.
1: Holy Mary, Mother of God, pray for us sinners, now and at the hour of our death. Amen.
0: Hail Mary, full of grace, the Lord is with thee. Blessed art thou among women, and blessed is the fruit of thy womb, Jesus.
1: Holy Mary, Mother of God, pray for us sinners, now and at the hour of our death. Amen.
0: Hail Mary, full of grace, the Lord is with thee. Blessed art thou among women, and blessed is the fruit of thy womb, Jesus.
1: Holy Mary, Mother of God, pray for us sinners, now and at the hour of our death. Amen.
0: Hail Mary, full of grace, the Lord is with thee. Blessed art thou among women, and blessed is the fruit of thy womb, Jesus.
1: Holy Mary, Mother of God, pray for us sinners, now and at the hour of our death. Amen.
0: Hail Mary, full of grace, the Lord is with thee. Blessed art thou among women, and blessed is the fruit of thy womb, Jesus.
1: Holy Mary, Mother of God, pray for us sinners, now and at the hour of our death. Amen.
0: Glory be to the Father, and to the Son, and to the Holy Spirit.
1: As it was in the beginning, is now, and ever shall be, world without end. Amen.
0: O my Jesus,
1: forgive us our sins, save us from the fires of hell. Lead all souls to heaven, especially those who most need thy mercy.
0: The fifth luminous mystery, the institution of the Holy Eucharist by our Lord at the Last Supper. Jesus loved those who were his own in the world, and he loved them to the end. Our Father, who art in heaven, hallowed be thy name. Thy kingdom come, thy will be done, on earth as it is in heaven.
1: Give us this day our daily bread, and forgive us our trespasses, as we forgive those who trespass against us. And lead us not into temptation, but deliver us from evil.
0: Hail Mary, full of grace, the Lord is with thee. Blessed art thou among women, and blessed is the fruit of thy womb, Jesus.
1: Holy Mary, Mother of God, pray for us sinners, now and at the hour of our death. Amen.
0: Hail Mary, full of grace, the Lord is with thee. Blessed art thou among women, and blessed is the fruit of thy womb, Jesus.
1: Holy Mary, Mother of God, pray for us sinners, now and at the hour of our death. Amen.
0: Hail Mary, full of grace, the Lord is with thee. Blessed art thou among women, and blessed is the fruit of thy womb, Jesus.
1: Holy Mary, Mother of God, pray for us sinners, now and at the hour of our death. Amen.
0: Hail Mary, full of grace, the Lord is with thee. Blessed art thou among women, and blessed is the fruit of thy womb, Jesus.
1: Holy Mary, Mother of God, pray for us sinners, now and at the hour of our death. Amen.
0: Hail Mary, full of grace, the Lord is with thee. Blessed art thou among women, and blessed is the fruit of thy womb, Jesus.
1: Holy Mary, Mother of God, pray for us sinners, now and at the hour of our death. Amen.
0: Hail Mary, full of grace, the Lord is with thee. Blessed art thou among women, and blessed is the fruit of thy womb, Jesus.
1: Holy Mary, Mother of God, pray for us sinners, now and at the hour of our death. Amen.
0: Hail Mary, full of grace, the Lord is with thee. Blessed art thou among women, and blessed is the fruit of thy womb, Jesus.
1: Holy Mary, Mother of God, pray for us sinners, now and at the hour of our death. Amen.
0: Hail Mary, full of grace, the Lord is with thee. Blessed art thou among women, and blessed is the fruit of thy womb, Jesus.
1: Holy Mary, Mother of God, pray for us sinners, now and at the hour of our death. Amen.
0: Hail Mary, full of grace, the Lord is with thee. Blessed art thou among women, and blessed is the fruit of thy womb, Jesus.
1: Holy Mary, Mother of God, pray for us sinners, now and at the hour of our death. Amen.
0: Hail Mary, full of grace, the Lord is with thee. Blessed art thou among women, and blessed is the fruit of thy womb, Jesus.
1: Holy Mary, Mother of God, pray for us sinners, now and at the hour of our death. Amen.
0: Glory be to the Father, and to the Son, and to the Holy Spirit.
1: As it was in the beginning, is now, and ever shall be, world without end. Amen.
0: O my Jesus,
1: forgive us our sins, save us from the fires of hell.
0: Lead all souls to heaven, especially those in most need of thy mercy. Hail, Holy Queen,
1: Mother of mercy, our life, our sweetness, and our hope. To thee do we cry, banished children of Eve. To thee do we send up our sighs, mourning and weeping in this valley of tears. Turn then, most gracious Advocate, thine eyes of mercy towards us, and after this our exile, show unto us the blessed fruit of thy womb, Jesus. O clement, O loving, O sweet Virgin Mary, pray for us, O Holy Mother of God,
2: that we may be made worthy of the promises of Christ.
0: Let us pray. O God, whose only begotten Son, by his life, death, and resurrection, has purchased for us the rewards of eternal life, grant, we beseech you, that meditating upon these mysteries of the most holy Rosary of the Blessed Virgin Mary, we may imitate what they contain and obtain what they promise, through the same Christ our Lord.
2: Amen.
0: May the divine assistance remain always with us.
2: And may the souls of the faithful depart in the mercy of God, rest in peace.
0: In the name of the Father, and of the Son, and of the Holy Spirit.
2: Amen.
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4: Hello, everyone. This is Elizabeth Marietti with Radio Family Rosary. Today, we are blessed to have Father James Seifert. He is a Franciscan priest of the Order of Friars Minor. And today, he's going to be talking about the gift of the scapular. And thank you, Father, for doing this for us.
5: And thank you, Elizabeth, for inviting me. You know, maybe some of us don't know what the scapular is, or maybe a misunderstanding of the scapular, because sometimes we think of it as a sort of like some sort of protection. You know, wearing the scapular will give us protection, and it will give us protection. It will give us our Blessed Mother's protection. The scapular goes way back in time, and it was revealed to a monk, a hermit, who actually lived in the hollow of a tree. His name was Saint Simon Stock, and he was a Carmelite. And one time the Blessed Mother appeared to him, and the Blessed Mother showed him the scapular. And she said, "Have these made, and anyone who wears this scapular will have my protection, especially at the moment of death." And the scapular is a piece of cloth. It's brown, or that's the original color. There are all kinds of scapulars, actually, of the Blessed Virgin Mary. Some are green, some are blue, but the original was brown. And what it means is that the brown scapular was her mantle, actually what she wore. And so by giving us the scapular, is as if she's covering us with her mantle. And she's covering us with her protection, with her guidance, with her inspiration to follow the gospel. But most of all, she's covering us with her maternal love. So that really is what the scapular is all about. So when you wear the scapular, whether it's around your neck, or I sometimes wear it in my wallet, you can always be reminded that our Blessed Mother is over, always watching over us, and she covers us with her great love.
4: That's beautiful. When you say mantle, could you explain a little bit of what the mantle is?
5: Like an overcloak.
4: Okay.
5: Yeah. Okay. The mantle is like, they didn't have coats back then, but they had layers of, like, robes or, garments. And we would kind of say her mantle was, you know, the outer garment that she wore.
4: How beautiful.
5: Yeah.
4: And the word scapular?
5: Ooh. Ooh,
4: what do we know about that?
5: That's a good question, Elizabeth. I don't really know the origin of scapular. But I will say that there are religious orders that wear the scapular. It's part of their religious habit. Now, we Franciscans, we don't wear a scapular per se, like the Carmelites do. Because our habit is the cross, basically. But the other religious orders, like the Carmelites particularly, they are brown, and they have the scapular over their habits. It's, of course, big. And that is, they're dedicated to the Blessed Mother, Our Lady of Mount Carmel, especially.
4: So it's a protective cover.
5: Yeah.
4: Like you would wear a coat in the winter.
5: Yes, exactly.
4: From the elements.
5: Exactly.
4: I love that.
5: Yeah.
4: That's wonderful.
5: Maybe you might even say, you know, in the winters of our life, when things are cold and the wind is fierce, she's covering us with her mantle. You know, those times in our journey in life when life becomes very difficult and hard.
4: Especially during someone's death, you talked about that we could use it when someone's dying.
5: Yeah. Yeah, that's one of the promises that the Blessed Mother gave to St. Simon Stock. Whoever wears my scapular will have the comfort of knowing that paradise eventually comes, that we will be reunited with our Lord and all the saints.
4: Would you close with a prayer for us?
5: Yes. Heavenly Father, we thank you for all the gifts that you have given us. And of course, we thank you for the great gift of our Blessed Mother and the gift that she gives us as her pledge, as her role of leading us to her Son, by giving us the sign and symbol of her protection, of her guidance, and her great love. We ask all those that will go and get scapulars that they have it blessed by a priest and that it be a reminder of God's great love for us. In Jesus' name we pray. Amen.
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25: There are moments in life when we're reminded how deeply we need prayer. 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Throughout God's word, we see that faithfulness in his enduring promises to the people of Israel. Those promises didn't disappear with the passing of time. God is still faithful. His word still stands, and his people still matter. That truth is at the heart of the International Fellowship of Christians and Jews. For more than 40 years, the fellowship has brought Christians and Jews together through a shared commitment to faith, compassion, and standing with one another. It's a bond that reminds us we are stronger when we stand together, especially in times of uncertainty and need. 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And now the International Fellowship of Christians and Jews would be honored to pray for you. Soon, Yael Eckstein and the members of the fellowship team will journey to the Western Wall in Jerusalem's Old City, a sacred place where generations have brought their deepest prayers before God, and they want to bring your prayers with them. 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

0: 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Joe and Jason on this Thursday. We're trying to make some progress here in the new office. I've been talking with my engineer all morning. Hopefully we'll be able to get off the phone and back to the stream. We still have a temporary phone number. Being told that probably won't be till Monday. It's nuts what these companies are allowed to do. Apparently when we move, and we have to make some changes. Yeah, well, they're like, we can move your numbers over in 5 to 10 days. Well, yeah. So we got our temporary number, 928-378-8720. Congratulations to all of you that bought yesterday, because today, it's like yesterday, didn't happen, right? Yeah, it's not Groundhog Day. All the markets are doing a little bit better. Yesterday we got consumer inflation. What a bunch of nonsense. What headline number though, hot, right? 3.7. What was the core? They said core 2.6. Today we did get jobless claims. Nothing's changed there. No one's being hired. No one's being fired. But we got producer prices. And we got retail sales that paint a very interesting picture. And then some weird stuff happening in the bond and currency markets. We'll see how all of this plays out. Obviously, with rates skyrocketing, right, the dollar, really, really strong. And so we've got a weird market today. So we got a lot to talk about. AllAmericanGold.com, that is the website. Our new location, we're at 26 West Lone Cactus Drive, suite number 400 in Phoenix. Make it simple for you. Deer Valley, 2nd Avenue, pretty much. And really, you can take 2nd, you can take Central, whatever, either way you can get there. There is no 1st Avenue turn, so you got to either turn on Central or 2nd Ave on Deer Valley. Right across from the airport, really. I mean, it's right there. So just down the road from where we were, I'm actually kind of digging this place, right? It's much more suited for what we want to do. We've got big things happening. We will have an open house. Let us get our phone lines working and everything else. But we will have an open house. For those of you in Phoenix today and tomorrow, we are adding more people, more restaurants to, the NectarPay community, right? Go to CryptoPop.org if you haven't already done so, and get ready. We're going to do something really cool next Friday. So if I'll just leave it at that, right? I don't want to give out any details. I won't give out any details till Monday, because we've got to just dot an I and cross a T. But next Friday night, don't plan on doing something, because we're going to be doing something. And it's going to be fun. So there you go. And you're going to be able to spend your crypto. Yep. And for those of you that are like, well, gosh, I hate dealing with Coinbase and this and that, fine. We're going to have a way for you to get around that. It's going to be a lot of fun. So stay tuned. That'll be Monday. A little teaser for Monday. Stay tuned for that. So, again, for right now, for a few more days, our number is 928-378-8720. So let's get to first the producer prices. So after yesterday's accelerated consumer prices, the producer price headline, this was a September number, one of the biggest numbers I've seen. This number is very reminiscent to the, the Biden that one year where they said, inflation really spiked after COVID. Month over month, up 1.3 3%. This was on the headline, and you know, that's like 15-16% inflation. They were expecting 0.6, so more than double, the biggest jump since March of 2022. That makes sense to me, right? Because all that COVID spending. Producer prices now up 6.3% year over year. That is the highest number going back to December of 2022. So, you know, 2022, that was the last peak in the inflation. And I'm telling you, obviously, the number is actually hotter than this. We know that because, like, well, they manipulate and like to say, well, we can do this and that. And, you know, they sit in their conference rooms and use their really smart brain power to try to convince everybody it's not as bad as it is. But the 70s, people think that inflation was just went in the straight line. That's not how it went. We had lots of ups and downs in the inflation of the 70s. We're in another up market now, right? We're starting to see, and of course, the producers, the problem with it being this high, what do? Well, they got to pass that price on. Yep, you guessed it. Even more inflation. Patriot Radio News Hour. We'll be back after the break.
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0: Take a Radio News Hour on Thursday. I keep wanting to say 800, right? It's coming. It's coming back. It's just not here yet. If you've been calling the 800 number, it just goes to voicemail. Right? It'll ring and ring, go to voicemail. I can imagine a ton of you are probably leaving voicemails. Gosh, I hope not. Yeah. You know, when you move locations once every 21 years, I didn't know this was a thing now, right? Oh, yeah, we're going to hold this number here for 5 to 10 days. What? Right? Okay. So our new number for right now, 928-378-8720. Let's take a quick look at the market. So it's weird. I'm sure there's a reason, and I'll be able to tell you that probably next week. But right now, the Dow... So inflation blazing hot. The Dow's up 550. The S&P's up 15. The Nasdaq's down 50. The 10-year note, it's incredible because this has actually gotten higher since 10 minutes ago. It's down to 509. What? We hit 530. Last week, above 530. 509. It's been as low as 504 today. Right now, it's down 10 basis points. Nonsense, right? These markets aren't supposed to do this. Why? I don't know. I'm sure that we'll find out at some point. Oil. NYMEX up almost $2 back to 97. Brent is actually down a few cents just below 106. By the way, another, they're just blowing up tankers left and right. We're going to eventually, someone's going to say, uh-oh. So, like, that whole, the Strait of Hormuz, I don't know how many tankers have now sunk. It's one thing, like, some of them they hit, right? They don't sink. You know, it's like, okay, they can get fished. No, they're sinking them now. They're just flat out going into the bottom of the ocean. Yesterday, they had 2,500 cargo containers on some bottom of the strait. Today, an oil tanker is now sinking. Gold moving up. Well, I got it up 50, depending on where the TV is, up 70. We're right back. Basically, take yesterday and throw it away. 41.55, 41.56. Silver back above 57 just that fast. I mean, gosh, yesterday we got down to like 55. Nope. Back up to 57 still. $1,295 U.S. silver Eagles, $1,295. If you buy 10 or more, I'll still do $1,290. But today's probably it for that. I cannot really explain the bond market today. I don't know. Here's what makes it even crazier. So I gave you the headline, right? 1.3% up for the month, 6.3% for the year. Okay, what happened to 2%? 6.3. Final demand for goods. Okay, so this is, okay, this is stuff that they were getting ready to ship out probably before the bulk of this inflation that I just told you about got there. Advanced 2.6% in September alone. Wow. Imagine if they did that every month. By the way, that is the largest increase, forget about the Biden inflation after COVID, since they first calculated this starting in December of 2009. So according to the producers, this is the highest amount of inflation that they've seen at least since 2009. And obviously, we know we didn't have a lot of inflation. So this is, if it had gone back up, this is probably the highest inflation in like 30, maybe 40 years for the producer. How is the bond market going the other way? I don't know. I truly don't know. By the way, 80% of that, a lot of that attributed to energy. Like, gotta have energy to make stuff, guys. We all kind of know that. Don't we? But it was really, really astonishing to look at how more expensive it was for the producer. By the way, the core, just as bad, up 0.7, more than double the expectation. Now the core producer up 5% year over year. Price for final demand up 2.6. Once again, the largest increase since they've been recording data out of the producer prices today. I'll say this. Gold should be down today. Stocks should be getting hammered, right? We should probably have a 10-year. We should be talking probably about 550. Yeah, it smells of some kind of intervention, but we'll take it. Let's take it. And then on the retail side, now this is probably when we think about what is inflation? How bad is it? Retail sales probably would tell you, right? Because as a whole, Americans really aren't buying more stuff, right? So if that's the case, that we're not buying more stuff, and really you could argue we're probably buying out less stuff. Matter of fact, Bank of America says that's exactly what's happening. That the American consumer, because of all of these rising costs, they're now starting to buy less stuff. But yet retail sales surged in September, up 0.8 in a month. That's huge. They're only expecting 0.3. Retail sales up 6.3% year over year. And you guessed it. Gasoline sales soaring. 8 of the 13 categories posted increases. Most of that having to do with energy. Here's what they were saying, though. Spent less on hobbies. Right, so I guess that's your, I don't know, commercial stuff, your golf carts and your RVs and your fishing and your hunting and your whatever else your hobbies are, building materials, furniture, electronics. By the way, they did increase at restaurants, no surprise there, and reason given. Oh, they raised prices. By the way, they have this control group. This is what they use to calculate GDP. And this is where it got ugly. Like, I was expecting a huge number. I mean, gosh, if it's up 0.8, got the control group, got to be at least, what, 5-6 tenths at least? Nope, only up 0.1. What do they take out of this that they call the control group? Excludes food services, auto dealers, building material stores. Oh, and gasoline stations are not figured into GDP. I don't know. Why are we taking stuff out of GDP? That just makes no sense to me. But in any event, Bank of America saying it is apparent now that the spending at the pump is squeezing the consumer, and saying that the spending data for September, and again, remember, up 0.8, 6.3% year over year, saying that consumers are spending more on fuel with credit cards, up more than 20%, crowding out spending on other purchases. Say home improvements, the department stores, clothing, furniture, restaurants, groceries, online spending, right? All of these contracting. So I thought restaurants were up. No, apparently it's contracting in September, and the blame, high gas prices. And apparently Domino's Pizza and Albertsons announced in their earnings, remember it's earnings week this week, saying that challenging economic environment is starting to rear its head. So Jason, crazy data today. Producer inflation soaring. Retail sales, I mean, soaring, but they're saying, uh-oh, it's only soaring and we're starting to see, are we, maybe, is this why the bond market is selling off? Is the, are we getting ready for the consumer to take that next leg back? I don't know. It's only a month, but it was interesting.
1: It feels like it, Everything seems to be slowing down. And I just doing my own look around, it's been slowing down for a while. You know, it's just they don't put a light on. For some reason, when they want it to be a crash, and when it happens, the light's all over, right? But then when it's happening and they don't want you to know about it, they just don't, you know, they don't talk about how foreclosures are up and repossessions on vehicles are way up and all that stuff. Yeah. Let me ask you, I didn't get a chance to catch you. You were talking about the oil tankers. They're sinking them now, right? So, you know, I got to think there's got to be another reason than just a war, right? So I'm started asking questions. First one is, when did orders for oil tanker ships being built start? So I asked the question and said, 2025, huge orders for oil tankers. Record orders started in 2025. Well, there wasn't an Iran war in 2025. So record orders for...
0: You know what? It's so funny because we forget. We think it feels like the Iran war has been going on forever. It really hasn't. What is it? 7 months, maybe?
1: Yeah, basically March. Basically March. So first quarter 2026, the record orders kept coming in. So that sure sounds like a planned event. Why suddenly a surge? So the next question I asked was, how long does an oil super tanker ship last for oil delivery? I was like, I don't know if there's, is there an expiration date? And I said, yep. If you're really maintaining it, you might get 30 years, but generally 20 or 25 years is all you're going to get. Well, I'm guessing.
0: I'm wondering if they're just thinking the old ones.
1: I'm wondering if this is a, listen, this is, you know,
0: are they picking the new ones, right?
1: Well, then my natural third question is, what happens to a decommissioned oil super tanker?
0: That's a great question.
1: It says it's sent through a careful process of disposal, recycling, comma, or sometimes abandonment. What? Where do you move? I know the ocean's big, so I'm sure you could take it right to the middle, right? That's a great place to abandon. But I'm guessing it's not.
0: Wherever that Malaysian plane is, there may be a bunch of oil tankers that go along with it.
1: About it. If you have a rigged worldwide economy and oil is, you know, you're getting ready for inflation, which means you're going to, you need to crush the supply so that you can get prices going up, right? But at some point, you want to slow that down. And it's like, well, you know, China, is all their ships are hitting that 25 years. Well, it costs a lot of money to decommission those things, you know, and to clean up and to recycle. Well, why don't we just blow them up in the Strait of Hormuz? We're going to do this fake war thing over there. Take advantage, right?
0: Hey, don't blow up this one, but blow up this one.
1: This is a five-year-old ship. This is a five-year-old. It's like Pearl Harbor. Just leave the ugly ships in Pearl Harbor.
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0: like, no, sir. Yes, ma'am, that guy.
1: 928-378-8720. It's a radio news hour. Joe and Jason on this Thursday. Last day, U.S. Silver Eagles get some. Below $60. It's like you're robbing a place. Really, it's insane. $12.95. Buy 10 rolls or more. You know what? Tell you what. 5 rolls or more. You know, times are tough. 5 rolls or more. $12.90 a roll. If you want gold, $20 Liberties, that's going to be where it's at right now. $42.95. I will tell you, I bought the last of the backdated Silver Eagle cases yesterday, which means when I've run out of those, unless they get more, you're going to be paying higher prices because then you're just down to 26s. And it's like $1 an ounce, just to kind of put it in there. So let's, you know, do the math. It's 20 ounces in oil. It's an extra $20. Save the money, man. 800. Oh, gosh, I can't say that. 928-378-8720. Or I got it online, allamericangold.com. Okay, and gold, like I said, $20 gold pieces is $42.95. During the break, oil now positive and even higher, and Brent just went positive as images are breaking now of a oil tanker that is now on fire in the Strait of Hormuz, attempting to cross the, quote, restricted area by turning off its tracking system. The Iranian Navy, which we say they don't have anymore, said that they are under the full control of the Iranian Navy. The waterways are under their control. Just hit another oil tanker. Naval surveillance teams have detected an oil tanker that's caught on fire in the restricted area. It was attempting to cross the Sea of Oman by disabling its tracking.
2: So you're saying that
1: Iran now,
2: you're saying that ship abandonment can commence now.
1: Yes, and Iran now, this is approaching, 30 ships? Now in the month of October, they apparently, I did not know this, but apparently they warned everybody, okay, enough's enough. We're going to start hitting a lot more ships in October.

0: by about 4 million barrels a day because of this. This ship with a Singapore.
1: I got a question, Joe. Hold on, I got a question.
0: Yeah.
1: If five ships get hit going through there, and you're ship number six, are you gonna? Why would you go through there?
0: Well, that's what they're saying. That happened Sunday. Now all of a sudden, the amount of ships.
1: How does the
0: amount of ships trying to go by? Well, my guess is they were probably too far, like in.
1: I guess.
0: I don't know.
1: It sure sounds like it seems
0: you
1: to me that there's.
0: They would, though.
1: Isn't there a brakes? Can't you hit the brakes? Like, can't you stop?
0: I don't know. I don't know how it works.
1: I mean, if I'm in a line, in a shooting gallery, and I see the first guy get shot, then the next guy walks out and he gets shot. Once five guys have been shot and you're the next, wouldn't you just like not walk out there?
0: Listen, I think I would like stop at one guy. Right.
1: Well, I mean, you could say, okay, hey, maybe they just didn't like that guy. You can make the case. We still need to get the oil through. So you send the second guy. Once the second guy says, like, well, this doesn't look like a good idea, unless you're trying to decommission old oil tankers that you're replacing at a record pace right now, which started before the war.
0: Yes. Yesterday, this container ship, which. A Singapore flagship sunk. Good news is all 21 crew members were evacuated with no injuries. The thing is, they said that when the ship was sinking, there was videos out of iPhones and other goods floating on the sea surface as the ship was sinking. So, you know, maybe that's a new thing going on in the Strait of Hormuz, right? So, well-placed boats are picking up free iPhones and a whole bunch of other stuff.
1: Well, I would translate that to sales of iPhones are down, so this will make it so that the price can stay stable.
0: By the way, that's a true story. iPhone sales have been really bad.
1: So you got to look, the insurance company, you're going to, you know, insurance is going to be the problem. I'm telling you, I think this world. Wide economic disaster may start with insurance because when are the insurance companies going to wise up and be like, you know what? This doesn't look right. This almost looks purposeful. And then my guess is the government comes in, well, don't worry, we'll bail you out this time. I mean, I don't know. That seems like you got to make the lack of buying stuff across the planet. You got to figure it out. It's an on-time delivery system. And if people just stop buying everything because the economy sucks, what do you do with all the stuff they already made that's in the supply chain? Just blow it up and sink it, right? Collect the insurance. It's what the mafia does. They have the restaurant where they're funneling all the money, right? You're laundering the money. And then the feds are getting close, and suddenly the place burns to the ground. And now the feds have to go find out where the next restaurant is that they're sinking their dirty cash into, right, Joe? So, I mean,
0: I think it's going to be, you know, what's funny is I think it's going to be some form of an insurance problem as well. I just don't know where, right? But this.
1: My guess is it's going to be a bank it's going to be banks that are floating these insurance companies. It's going to be that, you know, because insurance companies aren't by themselves. They have to be in the monetary system as well. So it's whatever banks are working, you know, hand in hand with the insurance companies closest. Those banks are going to suffer when the insurance companies say, we don't have it, right? And someone's going to come looking for the money. Then they're going to go to the bank that is helping the insurance company. Be like, okay, who's paying, right? Guess we got to go call the central bank. We got to call the president or somebody. And that's how the whole
0: thing. I remember at one point Trump saying that they would.
1: Yeah.
0: You can purchase the insurance through. I hope we're not doing that because it doesn't seem to be going to be a very good deal.
1: My guess is a negotiation was made because, you know, there's been these negotiations, you know, traveling to China and what. Remember these little meetings that you forget about?
0: Can these things actually be insured right now? If I'm an insurance company and you're a tanker or whatever, a container ship, and you say you're going through the Strait of Hormuz, I'd be like, yeah, you have no insurance. So-

0: I think China told America we need to build some new tankers. Who's going to pay for them for us? I think that happened.
1: Could be.
0: You're going to inflate things. Give me some new ships. We need new ships.
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0: 928-378-8720. Our temporary number, U.S. Silver Eagles, 1295. Five goals or more, 1290. Then, of course, $20 gold pieces, 4295. Yeah, by the way, these tankers sinking, you know, I did not know. No tankers have sunk in the Strait of Hormuz since March, when the thing first kind of started. Now all of a sudden, yeah, they're sinking everywhere. So maybe Jason's onto something.
1: Those orders got filled. Those were the first ones that the orders got filled, is my guess. These ships that are building are supposed to be completed by 2028 to 2030. But I mean,
0: I was just going to say, if you can't build a ship like this, you got to remember, these things are mad. Like, it's hard to probably understand how big these things really are, right? But it takes years to build one.
1: Yep.
0: And so at some point here, I'm sitting there and I'm thinking, we've got probably another decade of this inflation problem. And I can just see it now. Right, where they're saying, oh, well, you know what? We just don't have enough ships.
1: Yeah.
0: Right? We don't. So now the shipping costs go through the roof. And, well, stuff's back-ordered. We can't get the orders filled because, you know, we can't get the product here fast.
1: Each one of these ships is like multiple skyscraper buildings.
0: Yeah, right? They're just...
1: Yeah. I mean, a tanker ship.
0: By the way,
1: one of the big tankers, the super tankers, could be, I think, is on par with the Twin Towers. Like maybe it's two super tankers as a Twin Tower.
0: Wow.
1: So I mean, that's how big they're massive, and the super tankers, the big ones that are, you know, the Eastern Hemisphere, they don't even come to America, you know.
0: Yeah, and I'm sitting there, so there's video, by the way, of this container ship sinking, and you literally can see these iPhones all over the thing.
1: That just seems so rigged. Make sure that the iPhone containers are on the side where they'll blow up, and you know, we need that picture. We need that picture.
0: You know what I'm thinking? Before the crew abandoned ship, they opened the iPhone containers one and took some with them, right? Because aren't these things locked up?
1: My guess is if sales are really dramatically down worldwide, they probably don't care if they're taking hundreds of these phones, right? And you know, how do you get sales to go up by thousands and thousands of units? Blow up the tanker ship and collect the insurance. That's the best. That's the fastest and easiest way. I mean, look at all those sales. Yeah. Look at how much they just claimed off that. And it's got their insurance. You know they're insured. Nobody's going through the strait without insurance. You know?
0: And again, who would insure them? Right?
1: If you're an insurance company and a government will back up all the losses, then you have nothing to worry about.
0: Oh, okay. I guess there you go.
1: It's how the Federal Reserve works. It's how central banking works. You can print insurance just like you print money. It's the same thing.
0: Well, look at the FDIC. Oh, yeah, your bank account. They might as well just roll. It's insured for $1 million. Why not, right? They don't have any money. Right?
1: Yeah.
0: How about $250,000? Well, how much money do you have? Well, we can give you 1% of that. Okay. We'll call it insurance. Yeah, you're probably right. And this morning, you know, the other day, Tudor Jones came out and said, I'm going to short the stock market for all of 2027. This morning, it was Bank of America. And everybody's worrying, Jason, about the whole AI data warehousing, CoreWeaver. They're a big data warehousing company. Their bonds imploded the other day. Who was it? Gosh, one of the banks was talking about how, hey, you know, the computing can grow exponentially, right? The problem is the capital to finance it, and then the actual ability to build it don't exist. And I think this is maybe what's heading for the AI space, right, as we looked at it and be like, well, yeah, you could want to build all of this. Hey, I want to buy, I don't know, 1 million NVIDIA chips, and I'm going to build the super AI in a data center, and I'm sure NVIDIA is like, sure, we'll deliver you some chips in about 5 years. Why not? The problem is they're already having problems. Data centers, and you got to understand, when we talk about these computers, these chips, they need a place to run, right? It's one thing, you can build them, but for it to work, you got to plug them all in. And you got to think about hundreds of thousands of these. And not only the power that's needed, the water that's needed, right? All of these things that are needed to actually build the stuff so they can turn them on. And they're saying, you know, and again, I love it because it's just math. It's not possible. We keep talking about all these off-balance sheet loads and all this stuff, and they're saying, hey, listen, there's no way they can deliver on this stuff. Why? Because you can't build them fast enough to have a place for all these chips to be put in and running. So, I don't know, everybody buckle up somewhere. When I see what happened in the bond market today, which is just crazy, that worries me, right? Something's up, right? Somebody who's getting saved today is what I'm thinking, right? That's what I'm thinking. Because remember, when bond yields rise, you're losing money. Bank of America, they have over $100 billion of unrealized losses that they had to start selling their bonds. We'll be back, final segment.
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0: 928-378-8720. You're going to have to remember that number for a few more days. U.S. Silver Eagle Rolls, $12.95. Five or more, $12.90. By the way, silver up over a dollar and a half today, $57. And then $20 gold pieces at $42.95. And yeah, I don't know. It's kind of interesting with the all these attacks going on, the inflation data from the producers, way worse than expected. And it was, they expected it to be bad. Now, that's the thing, right? They expected headline to be up 0.6% for a month. It was up 1.3. They expected the core to be up 0.3. It was up 0.7. Then we shattered records for final price of goods, which is ultimately, at the end of the day, I'll be honest, it's the most important thing. How much more did it cost the producer to make it this month? And it broke records. And now we're talking about ships sinking and, you know, Iran essentially now, you know, it used to be maybe they'd hit a ship every 2 or 3 days. Now they're hitting 2 or 3 ships a day and sinking them, right? Now that's new, right? The sinking is new.
1: Once again, who's sending, you know, who's, after the first ships are sunk, who's sending these ships through?
0: Just keep going. I'd love it. I'd love to be able to find out how old. Wouldn't it be hilarious? Oh, yeah, all 5 of these ships, 6 of these ships, they're all 25 to 30 years old. That would make a lot of sense.
1: 31 right? years old, 32 years old, couldn't afford to build a new one, waiting for a rigged worldwide economic situation to cash in.
0: But maybe they needed the insurance on the ship so they could buy a new ship, right?
1: Right. I mean, if you can get insurance credit, let's just say the old ship cost, I don't know, $20 billion, right? I'm just going to throw it. Let's say a billion. Let's say it's $1 billion you build the old ship. Now the new ship's like $1.3 billion. And the insurance is like, well, but that was an old ship. We'll give you $500 million credit. Well, now you took a $1.2 billion ship, but you only have to pay $700 billion. And the original 30-year-old ship cost $1 billion to begin with, so you're getting the ship built for less than the old 30-year-old ship, Joe. See how that works? It's great. And you got new ships now because, hey, we know that that there's going to be an inflative cycle, and it's we don't want to buy these ships when everything's inflated. We better get our nice brand new ships done now, because man, is there some inflation coming, and I don't want to buy these ships in 2030. I mean, Joe, if you need new oil tankers and new shipping container ships, you may want to get those ships now, right? Right? If you need some new airplanes, you need some new missiles to wage war, you better get that stuff done now and let everybody else deal with the inflation after.
0: They're saying that the average super tanker costs $1.2 million a day if you're, I guess, using it. By the way, that's up from just under $30,000 a day. So when we're giving you these prices, let's keep that in mind.
1: Yeah.
0: Earlier this year, ship owners would have considered $100,000 a day superb pricing and $50,000 a day a good price.
1: I bet the new ships have lower maintenance costs. Lower maintenance costs on the newer ships, Joe.
0: Well, they probably, right, and they burn less oil, right? Gotta have that in there, right? Oh, yeah.
2: This was a paid program and was provided for informational purposes only.
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7: Judges take an oath, follow the written law, decide the case in front of them, stay out of politics. Mike Davis and the Article 3 Project have laid out a pattern.
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7: 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Amit Shah and the Democrats promote this judicial coup just like they promoted the Russia hoax. 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

0: Good afternoon and welcome to the Narrow Path radio broadcast. My name is Steve Gregg and we're live for an hour each weekday afternoon. So you can call in and you can raise questions about the Bible or the Christian faith that you may wish to have discussed here on the air, perhaps off can be answered. You can call if you disagree with the host and want to tell us why. I'd be glad to hear from you. The number to call is 844-484-5737. That's 844-484-5737. A couple of announcements. Tonight at 6:30, I'm speaking in a church in Dana Point, California, called Capo Beach Church. And I'll be speaking on the topic of heaven, hell, the new earth, and the afterlife. And so that's what's going on tonight. If you are in Orange County, anywhere near the southern coast of California, you may want to join us. There's still time to get there from almost anywhere. That's tonight, 6:30 at Capo Beach Church in Dana Point. The specific information is on our website, thenarrowpath.com, under the tab Announcements. Likewise, there's information at the same place for the men's Bible study in Temecula this Saturday morning. Only happens once a month, and this is that week of the month that this happens. Morning men's study, 8 o'clock in Temecula, and men are welcome. And if you want, again, information how to find it, all that is at our website, thenarrowpath.com. Once again, click on the tab that says Announcements for any such information. Apart from that, I have nothing to announce, so we're going to go to the phones, and we'll talk to Tim in Santa Ana, California, first of all. Hi, Tim. Welcome.
1: Hi, Steve. How's it going today?
0: Good. Thanks.
1: Good. Okay, so my question is about the death penalty. We have a military person who killed a bunch of people and wounded something like 20, killed 13, and I want to know what you think the Bible has to say about this and whether or not it's appropriate to put it on the internet and let people watch it. And then secondly, I would like to know what you think about Christians who think that the death penalty is not appropriate, given the fact that the Bible actually says that on Judgment Day, people are going to be thrown into the lake of fire, which is the second death.
0: Right. Yeah, well, I mean, certainly, what is a more appropriate penalty for somebody who sheds human blood than for his own blood to be shed by man? That's actually a principle that God laid out right after the flood. One of the earliest laws God gave to man is that whoever sheds man's blood, by man shall his blood be shed. That's in Genesis chapter 9. That was also understood in almost all societies, I think, in the ancient world and until very modern times. It was part of the law of Moses. There were actually quite a few capital crimes under the law of Moses, murder being chief among them. And, you know, people were put to death for committing capital crimes. Some people think the New Testament changed that because Jesus forgave the woman who was taken in adultery, which was a capital crime. He said, I don't condemn you. Go and sin no more. However, he's just speaking really for himself. The truth is, Jesus never indicated that governments shouldn't punish criminals. I mean, it's not even that Jesus gave her life in prison or anything, or some lesser penalty than death. He just let her go. Jesus was not acting as a magistrate. The Bible says in Romans 13 and in 1 Peter 2, verses 13 and 14, that God has ordained governments to punish criminals. Jesus didn't punish anybody because he wasn't acting as a civil magistrate. But God has given civil magistrates for that purpose. Jesus actually never gave any instructions to civil magistrates. He did talk to Pilate, of course, when he was interrogated there. Talked to Herod, though Herod wanted to talk to him. Jesus didn't spend any time instructing Pilate or any other magistrate how to do their business. In fact, when someone came to Jesus wanting him to, make a judgment on a civil matter between him and his own brother, the man was disappointed that Jesus said, "Who am I to be a who made me a judge over you in such matters?" Jesus, in other words, had not come to be a magistrate. He hadn't. Those were kinds of things the courts would have to settle, and Jesus never interfered with the courts, nor said that they ought not to punish criminals. It's obvious that courts should punish criminals. If they don't, who will? Now we might say, "Well, God will someday." Yeah, after they've made a lot of victims. Which could have been avoided if the courts and the government had done what they're supposed to do. Now, what I'm saying is, we can't say, well, just because Jesus never killed anyone, therefore he didn't approve of the death penalty. Well, the Apostle Paul didn't kill anyone either, but he didn't disapprove of the death penalty. Even when he was on trial for his life, he was facing a possible death penalty when the Jews they'd arrested him and they wanted to kill him, but he didn't object to the death penalty. He just said, "I'm innocent, so I do object." We see that in Acts chapter 25, verse 11, when he's giving his defense in court. He said, "For if I am an offender, or if I've committed anything worthy of death, I do not object to dying. But if there's nothing in these things that these men accuse me of, no one can deliver me to them. I appeal to Caesar." Now notice his first statement. If I've done anything worthy of death, I don't object to dying. In principle, Paul had nothing against the government exercising capital punishment on those who deserve to die. And Paul acknowledged there are things of which a person, when they commit it, is worthy of death. Now if somebody's worthy of death, what should the government give them? If they give them less than that, they're not giving justice. Justice is giving somebody what they deserve. And there's many things that people do that deserve to be, have the government put them to death. Unless we disagree with the Bible. And of course, many people do disagree with the Bible and still call themselves Christians. But if we're going to be calling ourselves Christians, we have to go with what Paul said and what Jesus said. I believe in the capital punishment for crimes that are worthy of death. And certainly what this man did on the military base was a crime worthy of several deaths. Unfortunately, he only has one life to take, but he's worthy of death multiple times over. Now, your second question, should this be streamed live over the internet? I myself am not interested in watching it. And some people think it's a bad thing to do because they think maybe terrorists in other countries, since this man was a terrorist, the terrorists in other countries might take it to recruit with, look what these people did to our guy. There's always that possibility. But the executions of criminals in the Bible were public, and frankly, they were public in this country for a long time. Public hangings were very common in this country at one time, and other countries too. There's a sense in which the publicity of it, or the publicness of it, is something that communicates to the citizenry. We take these kinds of crimes this seriously. Now, of course, we don't have much stomach for watching people die, except in movies, I guess. But we tolerate it partly because we know nobody's really dying there. It's just depicted in fiction. But I'm not against it. I don't have any interest in watching it. I wouldn't like to see a person die. And it's okay. It doesn't have to have an impression on me because I'm not going to kill anyone anyway. But there are people who will. There are people who are murderers. And for them to see one of their guys publicly executed is not something that I think is a bad thing. And it may be a good thing. Certainly societies that were wiser than ours have had public executions for centuries. And I say they're wiser than ours because ours is a very unwise society in general right now. We're certainly not the most advanced intellectually or in terms of wisdom or morally. It's ironic that people who have almost no morals at all are the ones who are claiming it's immoral to, kill people who have committed capital crimes or to publicly stream it. If they decide not to publicly stream it, I wouldn't complain. I don't see any necessity of doing so. But if they do it, I don't think it's any worse than public hangings or public executions were for centuries before. So it's not something the Bible would forbid. Actually, all the executions in the Bible were pretty much public affairs. I appreciate your call, bro. Let's talk to John in Kent, Washington next. John, welcome to The Narrow Path. Thanks for calling.
2: Thank you, Steve. Yeah, quick question about Second Thessalonians chapter 3, where Paul talks about idleness. And I was wondering if you think that could be relevant today, like idleness being like people that are Christian in name only, or like comparing like cultural Christianity to biblical Christianity. I was just curious your thoughts on that, what your thoughts were on that. Thanks.
0: All right. I'm not sure I understand the question. Certainly, I believe that what Paul said in 2 Thessalonians 3 is applicable to all times. I'm not sure how you mean that, you know, this is applicable to people who only think they're Christians. I'm sure that some of them, there's a lot of people who think they're Christians who are not. And many of those people do live contrary to the standards that the Bible teaches, this being one of them. You know, what Paul's saying, of course, is that those who refuse to pull their own weight, that is, they're lazy, they don't work, they're idle. Idle means they don't do anything. They shouldn't be living off the church dole. In biblical times, the churches had a common pot. I don't say they had all things in common, but they had a common pot. We have reference that not only at the beginning of the church in Acts chapter 2 and 4, but we have it even mentioned by people like Tertullian and stuff in the second century. So it's something the church continued to do. In fact, Paul gave instructions in Timothy not to allow certain women to be on the dole, that is the widow's dole, if they were too young, or if they, you know, if they could remarry or something like that. And here Paul's saying men and women shouldn't eat if they will not work. Now, he's not saying if they can't work. Obviously, there are disabled people. There's elderly people that can't work, or maybe can't work, can't earn enough to support themselves, even if they do work hard. In that case, the church, I think, should support them. But Paul is saying that the people who can work but just won't should not be fed by the church. The food should be, you know, kept for reserved for people who actually need it. And Paul considers that people who don't work are being unloving and therefore unchristian. And it's unloving because, of course, you're requiring somebody else to work for your food so you can eat it. I mean, the Bible says back in the book of Genesis that, you know, food will be generated by labor. In the sweat of your face, you shall eat your bread, God told Adam in Genesis 3. And people have always had to work for their food, or somebody has to work for your food. I mean, if you don't work for your food, somebody else has to work twice as much so they can feed themselves and you. And why should they be made to work double? Because you refuse to work at all. That's the point. It's totally unloving to put a burden that you don't want to bear, to add that onto somebody else's burden they already have. Where, in fact, Galatians 6:6 says we should bear one another's burdens and so fulfill the law of Christ. Galatians, not 6:6, I think 6:2. It's not Christian to not work if you're eating off somebody else's generosity, because they have to work for themselves and for you. And that doesn't make any sense if you're a Christian. All right. Okay, thanks for your call. Let's see, Barry in Mableton, Georgia. Welcome to The Narrow Path. Thanks for calling.
3: Hey, Steve. Thanks for taking my call. It's great to be on with you. I listen to your show every day after work, and you're quite a blessing, man. Thank you so much. I'll make it quick.
0: Okay.
3: I know that the scripture, Jesus Christ himself, calls us to love others as we love ourselves.
0: Mm-hmm.
3: So my thought initially is that indicates that self-love is important, and it's something that we should be able to look introspectively on and express outwardly to our neighbor. Is there anything in scripture that could guide someone to learning what it looks like to love yourself, and or what a godly self-love looks like?
0: Well, the Bible does not teach us to love ourselves. What Jesus said when he said, love your neighbor as you love yourself, is, you know, you already love yourself. In fact, you love yourself so much that that becomes a standard by which you can measure how much you love other people. There's no command to love yourself. You know, Jesus obviously speaks as if love for self is already there, and you need to learn other people as much as that. Another way he put it, in Matthew 7:12 was, what you would have do to others do to you, you do that to them. That's loving your neighbor as you love yourself. Now, there are things you'd like to have people do to you, and there's things you wouldn't want people to do to you. Why? Because you love yourself. You love yourself, and you want good for yourself. In fact, Paul said everybody loves themselves by nature. In Ephesians chapter 5, Paul said in verse 29, no one ever hated his own flesh, but nourishes and cherishes it, just as the Lord does the church. So everybody loves himself. So the idea here is not that you need to learn to love yourself, but you need to learn everybody else as much as you always have loved yourself. In 2 Timothy 3, Paul is talking about how corrupt things will be at some point, and he says, but know this, this is verses 1 and 2, 2 Timothy 3, 1 and 2, know this, that in the last days, perilous times will come, for men will be lovers of themselves. Okay, so, I mean, that's the top of a list of bad things they do. They're also lovers of money, boasters, proud, blasphemers, and disobedient to parents, unthankful, unholy, unloving, unforgiving. Yeah, the chief thing, and all these things are kind of subcategories of the same thing, is love for self. And love for self is something that modern, I don't know how modern, perhaps back in the 20th century, psychology and the therapeutic society we had in those days was telling everyone they need self-esteem, they need self-worth, they need self-love, they need self-actualization, they need self, which is simply, I mean, the success of that kind of talk in our society simply was a measure of how far our society had departed from common sense and biblical knowledge. So I don't have any advice about how to love yourself. I would say if you're concerned about self-neglect, you should note that your body, for example, is a gift from God that you should not neglect because you're a steward of it. That is, you should feed it, you should house it, you should, I would say, groom it and things like that. Anything to keep yourself healthy and such. But that should never be, the reason you're living. And yet, for many people, it is just for themselves. But I think that, I mean, you don't have to ask yourself, "How can I love myself?" Just ask yourself, "What would I want someone to do to me, and what would I not want someone to do to me?" That's what I need to do or not do to other people. That's what it means to love your neighbors, you love yourself. And you already know what you'd want people to do to you. That's not something that has to be discovered. All right. Let's talk to James in Memphis, Tennessee. James, welcome to The Narrow Path.
4: Thank you for taking the call, Steve. Fred and I were discussing Zacchaeus as to whether he might possibly be a Gentile rather than a Jew.
0: Why would you think that?
4: Well, my position is that he was a Jew, but this is the point he was bringing up.
0: Yeah, Luke 19:9, Jesus is talking about Zacchaeus. He said, "Today salvation has come to this house because he also is a son of Abraham." So, you know, he said that Zacchaeus is a son of Abraham. He didn't mean a spiritual son of Abraham, though that might have been true as well. But he means that he's also one of us, Jews. He was an outcast of the Jews, because of his vocation as a tax collector. But Jesus is reminding people that, hey, he's still a brother, in a Jewish brother, you know. I believe that's what he's saying.
4: Yeah, that was my position, that he was a Jew, but he brought that point up that he might be. Because we were discussing that Jesus was sent only to the lost sheep of the house of Israel, even though he did come in contact with Gentile every now and then. But basically, he was just sent to those of the lost sheep of the house of Israel. So I would say, yeah, Zacchaeus was a Jew.
0: Yeah. Well, exactly. Exactly. I mean, before Jesus died and rose again, he was not sent to the Gentiles. And as far as we know, he didn't go hunting Gentiles down to evangelism. But he did cross their paths, and sometimes he helped them. I mean, I don't know if the Samaritan woman would have been called a Gentile. They were kind of half Gentile, half Jew. But, you know, he didn't go looking for her. He was sitting by the well, and she came to draw water, and they had a conversation. Started with him asking for some water. But, you know, the Syrophoenician woman was a Gentile, and she wanted Jesus to help her daughter, who was demon-possessed, who wasn't present. And Jesus said, you know, it's not right to take the children's food and give it to the dogs. And she said, well, you know, it's okay for the dogs to eat the crumbs that fall from the master's table. And because of her great faith, he said he was going to give her that, which was a, you know, a departure from his normal policy at that point in time. She was a Gentile. He had an obligation to go to the Jew first because they were the people who had a previous covenant relationship with God, and God had promised them that he'd make a new covenant with them. And so until they rejected it, he had to give them the opportunity first. Now, Paul spoke that way about them too in Acts chapter 13 when he was in Pisidian Antioch in the synagogue. The Jews were not receiving what he had to say, and he said it was necessary for us to go to you first with the gospel. But since you reject it and you know, count yourselves unworthy of eternal life, we're going to go to the Gentiles. So going to the Jew first was Jesus' policy and also Paul's, even though Paul was a apostle to the Gentiles. And, of course, Jesus also healed the servant of a centurion who was a Gentile. But, again, he marveled at his faith. That's the interesting thing, is that the people who were specifically said to be Gentiles that Jesus granted special favor to are also Gentiles that Jesus remarked. It says he marveled at how great their faith was. And so even when God was simply reaching out to the Jews, a Gentile, if he had, you know, enough faith, could also get something from God. And that was true in the Old Testament too. Anyway, yeah, I don't know what argument your friend would make for Zacchaeus being a Gentile. I mean, did he have any kind of reason that he thought that?
4: Thank you, Steve.
0: All right, James. Thanks for your call. All right, we'll talk to Daniel in Everett, Washington next. Daniel, welcome to The Narrow Path. Thanks for calling.
5: Hi, Steve. How are you?
0: Good.
5: Well, my question is on the passage in Isaiah 28 and verses 23 down through 29, but the specific passage, verse 25. And I don't have to read the whole passage, but verse 25 says, when he hath made plain the face thereof, doth he not cast abroad the fitches and scatter the cumin, cast in the principal wheat and the appointed barley and the rye in their place? So my question is about the fitches and the cumin. And does it have some kind of spiritual connotation to it, Steve? If you could just give me some kind of insight to that passage, and I'll take my answer off the air.
0: All right. Thanks for your call, Daniel. Right. No, I don't think the crops or the grains or the, you know, herbs that are here mentioned are symbolic of something. He's talking about the way that men farm and the way that men, you know, deal with the grain when they brought it in. And he does the same thing down to verse 30. And yet, the point doesn't seem very profound. It's always seemed to me that this passage is not making an obvious point that would be very profound. He just ends by saying in verse 29, this also comes from the Lord of hosts, who is wonderful in counsel and excellent in guidance. Now, I think what it means is that these farmers, humans, when they handle these things, the way they take care of their crops and so forth, they've learned that from God. And that means God is that wise. I mean, they know the right way to handle these things and to preserve the crops and things like that, and which means they have a certain wisdom, a wisdom that animals don't generally have, because that's a wisdom that God has given them. Now, I don't. It seems like he goes a long time on this to make a very simple point. And it seems to me that his point is, and I've always had issues with this particular passage because it seems like with the number of verses that he goes on, you should expect some profound thing. But it sounds like he's just saying people are smart and they exhibit it in the way they, you know, treat the crops and separate wheat from chaff and do those kinds of things and grind their meal. You know, they get that wisdom from God. So God is smart, too. So you shouldn't think that God is stupider than people or that God doesn't know what he's doing. He knows exactly what he's doing, just like people know. In fact, he's smarter than they are. He's the one who gives them that wisdom. That is, I think, the point of those two paragraphs. But, you know, I actually have looked in commentaries before because I've taught through Isaiah so many times. And I haven't really found anything more, you know, more deep than that, even in the commentaries. So I think maybe there isn't anything more than that in it. Hey, I need to take a break. I appreciate your call. 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

0: Welcome back to the Narrow Path radio broadcast. My name is Steve Gregg, and we're live for another half hour taking your calls. If you have questions about the Bible or the Christian faith, feel free to give me a call. If you disagree with the host, feel free to give me a call about that, too. We'll talk to you about it. The number to call is 844-484-5737. And right now, we have quite a few open lines on our switchboard. That's kind of unusual, but it's your opportunity if you want to get through before the show is over. We have another half hour. If you get on our switchboard right now, good chance we'll be able to get to your call before we're done. The number is 844-484-5737. And I want to remind you that if you're in Southern California, we've got a couple things going on this week. One is tonight on the coast in Dana Point. I'll be speaking at the Capo Beach Church in Dana Point. And then Saturday morning, we have the men's Bible study, which only happens once a month in Temecula. You may join us there if you're nearby. The information about both of these meetings, the location and time and all of that, is at our website, thenarrowpath.com, under announcements. By the way, if you want to make it to the meeting tonight, of course, that's only about, 4 hours from now. There will be some traffic in Southern California between now and then, so you might want to decide to make your plans about making that drive if you're going there tonight. All right, we're going to talk to Fred in Alameda, California. Welcome to the Narrow Path, Fred.
1: Yes. I have a friend who's a Catholic, and he believes that Mary was perfect and without sin, the mother of Jesus, her whole life. And I called you a couple days ago about a question about the Ten Commandments. But I was just wondering, because I remember Billy Graham said once in a crusade, no one has ever kept all the Ten Commandments except for Jesus. So, I mean, hypothetically, and I know you're saying that, there are other sins we could commit outside, and I understand outside the Ten Commandments. But what do you think of Billy Graham's statement? And then hypothetically, do you think Mary could have been perfect?
0: Well, I believe that Billy Graham's correct, especially if we interpret the Ten Commandments in light of what Jesus said their intent was. The command against murder also includes having murderous thoughts or intentions towards somebody. Likewise, the command against adultery includes having adulterous thoughts or intents towards somebody. I mean, obviously, when we take the Ten Commandments down to the thought level and the heart level, I'm sure that nobody has kept them all their lives, all of them. So I'm going to agree with Billy Graham there and with most other things. I like Billy Graham. As far as Mary, I like her too, but I wouldn't say she was sinless. There's certainly nothing in the Bible that would give that impression. I mean, we don't have a whole biography of her whole life given in Scripture, nor of anyone else, really. We only have, episodes in people's lives. And so in the episodes of Mary's life that are recorded, we don't have any record of sins. But we don't have any record of sins in Joseph's life either. So seems to me there's no reason to believe she was sinless. Now, the Catholics say she was, but that's because they want her to be. The Catholics, they didn't always say that about her. These are what we call the Marian doctrines held by Roman Catholicism and by Orthodox, too. These are doctrines that they developed. I mean, they're traditions. Each of the Marian doctrines was added at a different time in church history, sometimes centuries after each other. And then when the church came up with them, they claimed that, the church has always believed these things, though you couldn't prove it by any kind of documentations. So, the Bible does not give us encouragement to trust in the traditions of men, but only in the Word of God. And the idea that Mary was sinless is definitely a tradition of men and not the Word of God. All right, let's talk to Kathy in Indianapolis, Indiana. Welcome to the Narrow Path, Kathy. Kathy, are you there?
2: Yes.
0: Please, go ahead.
2: Yeah, I had a question about my nephew is gay, and you said something. Yes? Hello, this is Kathy.
0: Yes, I know. I'm listening to you. You might want to turn your radio off. I think you're confusing yourself.
2: Oh, that's it. Okay, yeah.
0: There's a delay there, so you're not hearing me. You're hearing your radio.
2: Okay, my nephew's gay, and you said something about we should not eat with gay people, and I don't want to do anything God doesn't want me to do. So.
0: Well, no, hang on. I didn't say we shouldn't eat with gay people. We shouldn't eat. Paul said we shouldn't eat with anyone who calls himself a Christian, who's living immorally, including homosexual or for that matter, heterosexual sin.
2: Well, my nephew does say he's a Christian.
0: He does?
2: Yeah. So what do I do?
0: Well, okay. When Paul says not to eat with them, I don't think he's talking to family members necessarily.

0: church disciplined with him and excommunicated him. I don't think she's supposed to excommunicate him. There's what is done when somebody is excluded from fellowship? They're not excluded from their family. They're excluded from the church, fellowship. And don't even eat with them, to my mind, could even mean don't let them participate in the Lord's Supper with you. Uh-huh. Now, it might mean don't even have, go out for a meal with them. But this would not, I think, apply in the case of, immediate family members, spouses, parents, and children. Probably every Christian might have somebody in their family that's doing things that Christians shouldn't do, and some of them might claim to be Christians. But Paul's just saying we shouldn't, if people are claiming to be Christians, we shouldn't be encouraging them that we think they're Christians if they're refusing to live like such. I would say if my son was gay and living in a gay lifestyle and claimed to be a Christian, none of those things are true of my sons. But if they were true, I'd have to tell them, fornication, which is what you're engaged in, is something that will prevent you from entering the kingdom of God. Paul said fornicators will not inherit the kingdom of God. And so, I'd let you know, if you think you're a Christian and you're doing those things, you're not. The Bible says you're not. But that doesn't mean you're not my son. And so I think that it's a different thing when you have somebody around the family table than when you're, treating them like a Christian in the church. Paul's talking about fellowship in the church. I don't think he's saying that Christian parents or spouses have to excommunicate family members.
1: Okay, thank you. I just didn't want to do anything God told me not to do. So,
0: well, good for you.
1: I appreciate you. That way I can witness to him.
0: Yeah. Amen,
1: and,
0: Kathy.
1: Thank you. Have a good day.
0: Hey, God bless you. Thanks for calling. Okay, Efren, I don't know if I'm pronouncing that right, in North Carolina. Welcome to the Narrow Path.
2: Everett, Steve.
0: Everett?
2: I want to ask you about... 1 Samuel, the last chapter, 31.
0: Yeah, the death of Saul.
2: About what David was willing to go fight his own country with the Philistines.
0: Well, David wasn't really willing to fight. He just had to act like he was. Here's the problem. David, King Saul was pursuing David with the Jewish armies to kill David because Saul was jealous of him and knew that Saul's throne was threatened by the very existence of David because he was more popular and more respected than Saul. Saul wanted to kill him. Well, to get away from Saul, David had gone to live among the Philistines, who were the enemies of Saul, and Saul couldn't invade their territory to get David. On the other hand, the Philistines had no natural love for David either. After all, he had killed Goliath, the Philistine, to make himself prominent and to end the Philistines' rule over Israel. So the Philistines were not friends with David, so David had to act like he was a defector from Saul. He had to act like he was against Saul. Now, David wouldn't kill Saul even when he had a chance because David was a patriot, and he also honored God. He said God ordained Saul, had anointed Saul. But the Philistines assumed that David would have natural enmity against Saul because, after all, Saul was trying to kill him. Sort of the natural response to someone who's trying to kill you usually is to be hostile toward them. And they misread David, but he pretended that he was against Saul. Now, David had 600 men with him, warriors, and they, when the Philistines were going to battle against Saul on Mount Gilboa, David had to act like he was going to help them and fight against Saul. Now, David didn't want to, but to keep up the front, to keep up the ploy, he had to act like he was on the side of the Philistines and against Saul. But neither he nor his men wanted to go fight against the Jewish armies, the Israeli armies. But it was kind of a predicament David was in. And then, by the providence of God, fortunately, other Philistine lords refused to let him go because they didn't trust his loyalty.

0: to them. Quite wisely, they didn't. But one of the Philistine lords wanted David to go, but the other said, no, he can't go. He's the one who, you know, people said David has slain his 10,000s, or Saul's only slain his thousands. This guy's our enemy. Now, apparently they didn't feel they could go against David with that one Philistine lord in his corner, but they didn't want him out on the battle. They thought if David goes out to battle, he'll turn on us in the battle and go with Saul to win Saul's favor back. David wasn't going to do that, I don't think, but maybe he would have. Hard to know what he would have done, but in the providence of God, the Philistines wouldn't let him go, so he and his men were relieved of that problem. But there's no way that David would have fought against his own countrymen. The Philistines might have been right that he would have turned against the Philistines on the battlefield and supported the Israelites. But I'm not sure if David even knew what he was going to do. He just knew he had to put up this ploy and trust God to get him out of it, and God did.
1: Well, what about what he was doing a few chapters before that? What he was doing, to stay busy, I guess, going out and killing a bunch of people and coming back?
0: Well, he and his men would spend their days going out and raiding pagan, Canaanite-type camps. I'm not sure what the ethnicity of the people were that he was raiding, but they were pagan camps. And leaving none alive to tell the tale, and then he would lie to the Philistines when they said, hey, where you been? Because he was in a kind of a relationship, a friendship with this Philistine lord. He had to act like he was on their side. In fact, he was killing people that the Philistines would be leagued with. But he'd say, well, we went out and wiped out some Israelite villages. So he was lying. In war, people do lie a lot. I'm not saying it's okay, but that's what he did.
1: Right. Okay. That's going to help me a lot. I already went through this book anyway. I'm starting in Job tomorrow morning. So
0: good for you.
1: I will enjoy that part a lot better next time when I go through that. Thank you very much, brother.
0: Okay, bye now. Let's see here. Hector in Orlando, Florida. Welcome to The Narrow Path.
2: Good afternoon. How are you?
0: I'm fine, thanks.
2: Great. I had a question regarding Jephthah and the vow he made about his daughter.
0: Yeah.
2: Can you just explain that?
0: Well, there's two ways of looking at it. He vowed when he went out to war, he told God, if you give me victory over these enemies, then whatever meets me coming out of my house or my tent when I get home, it'll be the Lord's, and I'll offer it up as a burnt offering. And God did give him victory over the Ammonites, and as he was coming home, to his chagrin, his daughter, his only child, came out to greet him, to celebrate his victory, and was the first to come out, and therefore she was the one that would fall victim to his vow. And he grieved over it, and she accepted it well. And then the Bible says he carried out his vow. Now, there's two ways that this has been understood. One is the suggestion that he actually sacrificed her. Now, That seems to be what he vowed to do, and it says he carried out his vow. So the one view is that he actually sacrificed her. Now, human sacrifice was not okay. God never approved of human sacrifice, obviously. And therefore, if Jephthah did it, he was certainly doing something contrary to God's laws. On the other hand, there were long periods of time in Israel, in the judges' times, where the people didn't know the laws of God. The priests were not faithfully teaching them, and they didn't know God's laws that well. And he may have thought this would be pleasing to God, just like the pagan gods accepted human sacrifice. Maybe he thought Yahweh would too. If he did, he was mistaken. God doesn't approve of that. But we have to realize these people didn't have Bibles at home. The law was possessed by the priests, and it was their duty to teach it to all the Israelites, and sometimes they didn't do their job. So lots of times the Israelites were very ignorant of the law and were not much better than the pagans. And we see in the book of Judges instances of that. For example, the last three or four chapters of the book of Judges are about some cases where people acted very despicably, Jewish people, presumably because they were ignorant of the ways of God. So the period of the judges is a long period of time, you know, almost 500 years. And they went through phases of being disobedient to God or ignorant of God's laws and worshiping idols, and then periods of obedience to God. And so it's possible that Jephthah really did sacrifice his daughter, and it's a, and that it was a not really a good thing. He should have never vowed it. Although, to keep your vows is generally said to be better than to break them. On the other hand, I personally think that he may not have sacrificed her. His vow was, here's how it reads in Judges 11:31. He's saying to God, it will be that whenever, let me read before the verse 30 and 31. Jephthah made a vow to the Lord and said, if you will indeed deliver the people of Ammon into my hands, then it will be that whatever comes out of the doors of my house to meet me when I return in peace from the people of Ammon shall surely be the Lord's, and I will offer it up as a burnt offering. Now, there's two things here. Whatever meets him shall be the Lord's, and I will offer it as a burnt offering. There may have been a caveat on that second thing, that if it's something that can be offered to the Lord as an offering, I will offer it. In any case, it will be the Lord's. You know, it's very possible that a sheep could have come out and meet him, or a goat or something. He could have offered that. But if a dog or a donkey or a child came out, he couldn't offer that. And he should have known better, unless he was very ignorant of God's laws. But if he wasn't ignorant of God's laws, if he actually knew better than to offer human sacrifice, he may not have been suggesting that he would offer something like a human or an unclean animal, but that, you know, I will offer it as a burnt offering might have had the caveat, you know, if that's, you know, if it qualifies for such. But whatever would meet him would be the Lord's. Now, this alternate view is that he didn't sacrifice her. He dedicated her to the Lord, just like Hannah dedicated Samuel to the Lord, so that Jephthah's daughter had to go serve the rest of her life, unmarried, a virgin, working in the tabernacle, helping out the priests, just like Samuel did. Now, Samuel wasn't a virgin. He actually had sons. But the interesting thing is when the daughter heard what had to be done, it said, could I go for a few days out to out on the hills with my girlfriends to bemoan my virginity, not bemoan my life, which I'm losing, but the fact that she would be perpetually a virgin would be what, and therefore she'd have no children. Now, this was actually a big problem to Jephthah because she was his only child, and if she had no children, he was the end of the line, or she was the end of the line. Even if she survived to old age, if she remained a virgin, he'd have no, you know, successors after her, no descendants, and that would, in Israel, that's a tragedy. So, I mean, if she was simply dedicated to the Lord and not allowed to marry, that would be a sacrifice he made also, of sorts, just not a burnt offering. So there's different people think different ways about that. I personally think he probably didn't offer her as a burnt offering, but just dedicated to the Lord. Again, the fact that she was not mourning her loss of life, but mourning the fact that she was going to be a virgin and never have children, in other words. I think that's probably what the crisis was for them, rather than that he had to kill her. Now, I understand people, if you take it very literally, his vow, if there's no implied caveat in it, then he did promise to offer her as a burnt offering. But I think that if he knew enough about the law to know that there's certain things you can't offer to the Lord as a burnt offering, then his suggestion that it will be the Lord's is the absolute. And the not so absolute is it'll be a burnt offering, assuming it can be. Those are my thoughts about Jephthah, and have been for a very long time. All right. Thanks, Hector. Let's see. Keith from Baton Rouge, Louisiana. Welcome to The Narrow Path. Thanks for calling.
3: Yes, sir. How you doing, Steve? It's a pleasure.
0: Hey.
3: Yes, sir. Just a quick question. On one of your previous shows, someone asked the question, was it necessary to have a marriage license? and I might be misquoting, but I think you said something to the effect that as long as the marriage is done in front of believers, as long as they do their vows in front of believers, that their marriage is valid.
0: Well, what I said is I think the church should license its own marriages of its members,
3: yes,
0: rather than the state. Yeah, the Bible nowhere gives the state any role in marrying people. The state assumes that role to itself, and I can see why it would. I mean, there is, the state does have an interest in, you know, the solidity of the families and the marriages in its domain, because where marriage is weak, the society becomes weak, and therefore I can see why a state might want to have a role in it. However, our nation, the role the state has is of no value at all. Our laws will allow people to be married that can't be married in God's sight, and will allow people to be divorced who can't be divorced in God's sight. So as Christians, we simply can't trust the marriage licensing or the divorce granting powers of the state at all. It's an anti-Christian, I mean, the state deliberately takes a stand against Christian values now. There was a time when in this country, the state was informed by Christian values of marriage, and it would support Christian values of marriage. They, you know, someone couldn't be married if they were somebody that the Bible said couldn't be married to each other, and they couldn't be divorced without grounds. But our society has departed from God and from the Bible some generations ago now, at least back in the 60s, when they made no-fault divorces. And, of course, since then, they've done even worse things with marriage and so forth. So I don't think the Christian has any obligation to honor the state's role, but I do believe that the vows taken in marriage should be witnessed by the community that the couple belongs to, that is, by the Christian community, assuming they're Christians. And if they're not Christians, at least by their family and friends, because the vows that are taken, the reason for taking them publicly is that witnesses can hear them and then can know that they made them, and even can hold their feet to the fire if they ever want to break them. You know, say, hey, yeah, we heard you make these promises. You need to keep your promises. Marriage, for many people, is hard to endure because there's hardships in it, and some people want to bail because they're cowards and want to get out. That being so, the community that hears the vows publicly is that community which should hold people to keep them. So I think the church, because the church has Christian standards and the world doesn't, should be the one who decides who and how people are married within their Christian community. What were your thoughts about it?
3: I agree with you 100% on that. When I heard it, just the first time I ever heard it, you know, put that way. And I do understand that. I would just say in the ancient days that they didn't go through all the state and all of that. They just got married before the priest.
0: Yeah, and or their families. Yeah.
3: Yes, their family. Yes, sir.
0: Right. Well, you know, some people may think that they need the state to keep people loyal or bound to their vows. But the state has no interest in keeping people bound to their vows. The marriage contract is the only contract that the state doesn't care a thing about. If you break a business contract, the state will enforce it and penalize the person who breaks the contract. Marriage is a far more important contract than a business contract, and yet the state has no interest in supporting it. If one person wants out, the state lets them bail and leaves the other people holding the bag. So, I mean, the state is very corrupt in its treatment of marriage and divorce, and I have no respect whatsoever for it. But some people holding the same view I do would still feel like, well, getting a marriage license doesn't hurt anything. And I agree. I don't think it does hurt anything. So, I mean, someone may realize that the state doesn't have the competence to marry whoever they want to or divorce people they want. But it doesn't hurt to get a license if people are going to confront you about it and challenge you on it. Christians need to be very dedicated to keeping their vows before God. And only the church that is a good church. There are bad churches that allow divorce over the slightest things and do not discipline the members of their churches. These are disobedient to Christ, and therefore they're not really churches, because the church is the body of Christ, and the body of Christ obeys the head. That's the definition of a body. And therefore, if they don't obey Christ in this, they're not really a church. They're just a religious institution that calls themselves one. And churches should enforce marriage vows among their members or discipline people who break them. I'm out of time. 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Our website is thenarrowpath.com. 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
5: If you are feeling the weight of sin in your life, in which we sometimes say, I'm not sure I'm a Christian, I'm not sure I should come to the church, I'm not sure I'd be involved in it because I have sin in my life, I want to say, are you concerned about sin in your life? Yes. Praise God! That's the evidence of the Spirit in you. You could not feel that were it not for the Spirit at work in you.
6: 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Dr. Chappell illuminates the working of the Holy Spirit, the helper that Jesus promised would come to us. 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And while you're there, look for Dr. Chappell's book, Grace at Work. In this book, Pastor Brian shares how your work is a unique opportunity and calling for displaying God's character and care. 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
5: Would you look in your Bibles with me this morning at John chapter 16? John chapter 16. In your Grace Bibles, that's page 902. In the great power outage of 2003, a single tree falling on a power line in Ohio triggered a series of events that caused the loss of power for 55 million people through the Midwest, the Northeast, and Canada. A single tree on a power line in Ohio. I mean, there was amazing power available, but because there was no, at that time, redundancy built into that part of the system, no matter how much power was available, it was denied to 55 million people. In the chapter of Scripture that we looked at last week, Jesus promises an amazing provision of power, that he would be the vine possessing the power of God, and that we could connect to him as the branches. A tremendous promise. Except for this. This week he says, but I'm leaving. What now? Is there any redundancy built into the system that we might have power when he is gone? How might we have such power? That's John 16. Let's stand as we honor God's word and read the first 15 verses of John chapter 16. Jesus is speaking and he says, I have said all these things to you to keep you from falling away. They will put you out of the synagogues. Indeed, the hour is coming when whoever kills you will think he is offering service to God. And they will do these things because they have not known the Father nor me. But I have said these things to you that when their hour comes, you may remember that I told them to you. I did not say these things to you from the beginning because I was with you. But now I am going to him who sent me, and none of you ask me, where are you going? But because I have said these things to you, sorrow has filled your heart. Nevertheless, I tell you the truth. It is to your advantage that I go away. For if I do not go away, the Helper will not come to you. But if I go, I will send him to you. And when he comes, he will convict the world concerning sin and righteousness and judgment. Concerning sin, because they do not believe in me. Concerning righteousness, because I go to the Father and you will see me no longer. Concerning judgment, because the ruler of this world is judged. I still have many things to say to you, but you cannot bear them now. When the Spirit of truth comes, he will guide you into all the truth, for he will not speak on his own authority, but whatever he hears, he will speak, and he will declare to you the things that are to come. He will glorify me, for he will take what is mine and declare it to you. All that the Father has is mine. Therefore I said that he will take what is mine and declare it to you. Let's pray together. Heavenly Father, here in this portion of your word, inspired by your Holy Spirit, you tell us that work that the Spirit would do in behalf of Jesus. Come to us. Convict the world of sin and righteousness and judgment. And ultimately complete what is needed of Christ in us. And so with humility, we would now bow before you and ask for that work which is beyond our fathoming, even the inner work of the Holy Spirit, by which you convict us and complete us in Christ's purposes. Would you do that even now by opening our hearts to the truths of your word and transforming us by your Spirit, the Spirit who is even here with us now? It is in his power and by his ability that we pray. In Jesus' name, amen. Please be seated. What we are asking the Spirit to do when we talk about sin is to convict people of things we cannot convict them of. But then if they are experiencing that guilt for sin, we have this amazing privilege of saying, you know what, if you're worried about your guilt of sin, praise God. You could not have experienced that guilt for sin if the Holy Spirit were not working in you. It's the Spirit's job to convict you of sin. So if you are feeling the weight of sin in your life, in which we sometimes say, I'm not sure I'm a Christian, I'm not sure I should come to the church, I'm not sure I'd be involved in this because I have sin in my life, I want to say, are you concerned about sin in your life? Yes. Praise God! That's the evidence of the Spirit in you. You could not feel that were it not for the Spirit at work in you. And so we have to tell people when they feel that conviction of sin, you have to know that's the Holy Spirit directing you to the grace of God. We don't stay on this theme if there's something the Spirit's meaning to direct you toward. Now, I'll tell you something. Not all people feel that conviction of sin. And so the job of the Holy Spirit is not only to convict of sin. Remember there was something next? The Spirit's job is to convict of sin. What was the next thing in the list? Righteousness. That's interesting. Not your lack of righteousness. The job of the Holy Spirit is to convict you of your righteousness. To bring to light, to expose for what it is, to prove the necessity of convicting your righteousness. You know that. Isaiah 64:6 says what? All our righteousness is only what to God? Filthy rags. And yet our tendency is to say, I'm okay with God because of what I've done. I'm righteous. And what happens when God is truly at work among a people is we begin to repent of our righteousness, not just our sin. We begin to recognize the great disproportion between our best works and God's true holiness. And we say, God, what I've been doing for so much of my life is I've been balancing the scales. I've been saying, well, I'm not terrible, but you know, the good kind of outweighs the bad. And we do not recognize that Jesus himself would say, when we've done all that we should do, we are still unworthy servants. It is not our righteousness that makes us right before God. It is Christ's righteousness that makes us right before God. And the Spirit of God comes to condemn, to convict us of our righteousness. It is always the way it happens when there is a great movement of the Spirit in the Church of Jesus Christ. We think that revivals happen when somehow out there in the world, people become aware of their sin and they turn to Christ. Do you know the great revivals that we know about are when the people of God are convicted of their righteousness? I am not, Father, worthy of you. You must do something in my behalf. I begin to recognize it is not what I do or could do that would make me right before you. I stand convicted of my righteousness, not just of my sin. And that's when we fall on our knees and are broken and begin to be humble with the people who so much need the work of the gospel in their lives too. You want to see it? Remember the last thing we would be judged for. Right? The Holy Spirit comes to convict the world of sin and righteousness. And what was number three? Judgment. Now, if you say, well, that there will be a judgment down the road, yes, I understand that. But that's not what this is saying. The Holy Spirit will convict us of our judgment. That what we are doing so often is we are making ourselves right before God by a process of comparison. How do I know I'm right before God? Well, I'm not perfect. I'm just better than you are. And so we establish our righteousness by our judgment of others, right? I mean, it's got, you know, that old anecdote, you know, the two guys running from the bear, right? One slows down to put on the tennis shoes. The other says, you can't outrun a bear, right? What does he say? I don't have to outrun a bear. What? I just have to outrun you. Yeah. Well, I'm not holy. I know, you know, I'm just holier than you. Are those people out there, the ones whose lifestyles we don't approve, or dress we don't approve, or relationships we don't approve? I'm just not like that. The Holy Spirit will convict us of our judgment. I think of the things we talk about in this comprehensive calling and all these things that we would hope to happen as a church, but I recognize it is just spit in the wind if our hearts have not been changed. And what will change our hearts is when the Holy Spirit convicts us of our righteousness and ultimately shows us that we're depending on our righteousness by convicting us of our judgment.
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5: Friend of mine, some of you may know Trevin Wax, a pastor. He writes a lot. And he wrote recently an article simply entitled, I Weep for Miley. In this, he talks about his movement from judgment to the compassion of Christ. Picking up a sandwich today, I saw a news report on CNN about Miley Cyrus's latest performance. I was shocked. And for the rest of the day, he fumed. What kind of people are we? What kind of culture is this? But then as the Holy Spirit began to work in his heart, the judgment was broken by Christ's compassion. Tonight he wrote, "I do not judge. I weep. I weep for the little girl who gave us Hannah Montana and became a role model to millions of little girls across America. I weep for the lostness of that girl who doesn't see herself stumbling about in the dark. I weep for an entertainment culture that celebrates the breaking of every taboo, casting off every restraint, only then to mock the stars who follow suit. I weep for women enslaved by a false view of sexual liberation. I weep for the times that I've looked at women as objects and failed to see them as someone's sisters or daughters. I weep for the fathers of Miley Cyrus and Katy Perry and Lady Gaga and Madonna and all the other women who feel that they have to sexualize themselves to have someone else really love them or care for them. I weep for my 5-year-old daughter who twirls around like a princess and hugs me tight at night, and I think of the world that I will send her into. I weep for the broken, the messed up world that we live in. But finally, I weep for the power of grace. There's Jesus, lifting up the head of a woman of the night, whom others are ready to judge and stone, and then sending her away into the light. There's Jesus in a crowd healing a woman desperately trying to cover her shame. There's Jesus at the well transforming a woman tossed aside by multiple men. And then I weep. I realize that weeping is no longer enough. I must pray. I must pray for the work of the Holy Spirit to convict of sin, but also of my righteousness that makes me stand apart. And my judgment that condemns rather than shows compassion. I must pray for the work of the Holy Spirit, not just in others, but in me. When that happens, the presence of Christ is most powerful because I know his compassion for me when I have failed and not lived up and balanced the scales the wrong way. If the Holy Spirit is ultimately not only coming to us and convicting the world, but having convicted, left us alone, then there's no reason for him. But that's not what the Spirit does. Having convicted of sin and righteousness and judgment, the final thing Jesus tells us the Spirit will do is complete us. Complete us in him. Look at the wonderful words, verse 12. Jesus speaking to the disciples says, "I still have many things to say to you, but you cannot bear them now." Don't you love that verse? Jesus said, "I'm going to give you time to grow up." Aren't you glad Jesus gives us time to grow up? You know, that he's, you don't have to have it all straight right away. I recognize that there are things, if I were just to tell you everything right now, it would break you. Haven't you experienced that? Some of you have been long in the faith. You know, you kind of have the Spirit put a spotlight on one area of your life. And you recognize that repentance and obedience are called for, and you begin to work and deal with that, and you're just so thankful the Spirit gives you victory. And then what does the Holy Spirit do? He shifts the spotlight to another area of your life. And while that's troubling, you say, "Thank you, Lord, for not doing it all at once. I could not have borne it if you had done it all." And here's Jesus saying, here's the role of the Holy Spirit. I'm going to bring my light into your life, but right now I've got more to say than you can bear, so I'm not going to do it all at once. What does the Holy Spirit do as he brings more into our life from Jesus over time? Verse 13, "When the Spirit of truth comes, he will guide you into all the truth, for he will not speak on his own authority." This is further expansion of what Jesus was saying in John 14, where he says, "When the Holy Spirit comes, he will bring to remembrance everything I have said to you." Have some of you had that experience? That you're going through some difficult trial, some awful thing in life, and the witness of the Holy Spirit in ways that you cannot quite explain brings to your heart and mind dear truths out of the Scripture. Maybe things that you'd thought about in a certain way long ago, but now they come with fresh meaning to you. It's why our worship plans are sometimes so difficult as they shift a little bit. We've We've been taught the truths and the words of Scripture in certain hymns or tunes or ways of expressing. And now when things shift, we feel not we're just changing preference, we're changing our connection. And we have to learn to be gentle with each other and understand that shift that's occurring. I can remember in a particular pastoral situation where a person very dear in our church, a young woman, was struck and killed by a drunk driver. And my having to go speak to her parents to talk about that and announce it to them. And just so desperate in my own heart, what will I say? What will I do? And all that I could think of in those moments were, "He leadeth me, O precious thought, O words with heavenly comfort wrought. He leadeth me wherever I go, whatever I do, still 'tis God's word that leadeth me." I recognized that just the hymn of my youth was coming in, speaking the truth of Scripture to me as I was being reminded Jesus would lead me. He would help me. And I needed it in that moment. And that's what the Holy Spirit will do. He'll guide us into truth. And there will be moments that we don't even know how it happens, that God will bring to mind, to reference again, the things that are of Christ. The worship of the church, the worship of your youth, the verse that was so meaningful once upon a time has gone out of your memory, and now it comes back. As God, by His Spirit, is completing us in the work of Jesus. But the best thing is really the last that is said, this work of the Holy Spirit. Verse 14. "He will glorify me," says Jesus, "for he will take what is mine and declare it to you. All that the Father has is mine. Therefore, I said he will take what is mine and declare it to you." What is ultimately the role of the Holy Spirit? It is to glorify Jesus, to make Jesus known, evident, and praised by his people. So that whatever we're facing, the difficulty, the hard thing, that the Spirit's job is to bring to mind and heart and relevance the glory of Jesus. You know, there are sometimes entire movements that get caught up in focus upon the Holy Spirit. And you have trouble finding a particular verse that says, you know, that just seems off somehow. Until you recognize what Jesus is saying is the role of the Holy Spirit is never to focus on the Spirit. The role of the Holy Spirit is to focus our eyes on Christ. And while there be wonderful ways, miraculous ways the Spirit does, the Spirit is not bringing attention to himself. He's focusing us on Christ. But even more, the notion that what Jesus has is being declared. What does Jesus have? You know. John himself tells us, "Behold what manner of love I have lavished upon you, that you should be called the what? The children of God, and that is what you are." Jesus says, "You are mine." That's what the Holy Spirit will declare to you, that you are my precious possession. And no matter the hard things or the failed things in your life, my Spirit can still be the witness of my presence within you, claiming you for heaven as you trust in him. Some of you will know the author Flannery O'Connor, who in one of the short stories of young people struggling with the things of God, speaks about some young girls in a parochial school who are told by their teacher one day, trying to keep them away from boys and temptation, "Remember, your bodies are the temple of the Holy Spirit." And leaving class, the girls just begun to chortle and jeer. "Can you believe it?" She says, "We're the temple of the Holy Spirit." And they call each other Temple 1 and Temple 2. But a younger girl who is with them, who is struggling with all the issues the teacher talked about, marvels that despite the difficulty in her heart and life, that the Holy Spirit of God would make her his temple. That she, despite all the difficulties, is God's treasured possession by the work of Jesus Christ. And that's the ministry of the Holy Spirit. It's his ministry to you too. As you would this day recognize, what's he doing? Convicting me of sin? Listen, if he is, listen. But don't let it take you down. Let it take you to the one to whom the Spirit gives glory. He calls you his own, and as you trust in him, You are His forever.
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12: John Adams understood one incredibly important thing about America. 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Adams wrote, "Our Constitution was made only for a moral and religious people. It is wholly inadequate to the government of any other." Adams understood that self-government depended on much, much more than the document itself. It depended and was guided by faith, by virtue, by responsibility, and above all, by self-restraint. Because government can enforce laws, but it cannot create character. Our Constitution protects a free people, but our Constitution cannot create a moral people. It cannot create self-restraint. That's up to us.
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17: Abel acted righteously because he acted obediently to the Word of God in faith, believing the Word of God, and believing that if he came with a penitent heart, acknowledging his sin, and knowing he needed a blood sacrifice for his sin, he would be accepted.
18: 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It's history's most infamous sibling rivalry. I'm talking about Cain and Abel, the bitter feud that ended in murder. Now, you may think it's a story about the dangers of jealousy or an example of why you shouldn't reject God's counsel. But today on Grace to You, John MacArthur will show you a critical aspect of this story that you may have missed. We're continuing John's series called A Faith That Pleases God with a look at the primitive faith of Abel and how it's a model for how you and I should worship God. With that lesson now, here is John MacArthur.
17: We're going to return to our look at Hebrews chapter 11, Hebrews chapter 11, as we embark upon the study of the power of faith. Now, we look at this verse, it's just one verse, verse 4, and there are three progressive identifications here that are tied to Abel. First of all, he offered a better sacrifice. He was declared righteous by God. That's a better word than saying he was made righteous. He was actually declared righteous. There was evidence that there was more than just a declaration, but the declaration was complete as righteousness was imputed to his, credited to his account. And he then becomes a model of faith, a preacher of faith, to all who know his testimony. So we see that Abel did what God required. That's the first thing about his act of faith. He brought the right sacrifice that was required by God. This is an act of obedient faith. By faith, then, he brought a more excellent sacrifice than Cain. It was better because it was blood. And it was better because it was required as a sacrifice for sin. In a real sense, it was a picture, of course, as we all know, of the greater sacrifice that would be offered by Christ. Hebrews 12:24 says, Jesus is the mediator of a new covenant, sprinkled blood, which speaks better than the blood of Abel. The blood of Abel was the right sacrifice at the time. The blood of Christ is far superior to the blood sacrifice offered by Abel. I want you to notice also that Abel's was not just a blood sacrifice, but he brought, according to verse 4, the firstlings of his flock and their fat portions. This is long before the Mosaic law comes, and God says, I want the lamb without blemish and without spot. I want the best that you have. But from the heart, Abel, acting in obedient faith, does what God has told him to do and brings the very, very best of the animals that he has. Abel believed God, approached God on God's terms, in the divinely appointed way. On the other hand, Cain didn't do that. He didn't believe that he needed to bring a sacrifice, though it had been established by God that that was required. He thought he could approach God on his own terms. His own self-styled sacrifice could be brought, that which reflected his farming trade and skill. He didn't recognize, apparently, the need for atonement, and that's the bigger issue. He didn't recognize the need for atonement. I think that these boys knew that death and atonement and covering were required by God. I think Abel understood that he was sinful. I think Abel understood that he needed an atonement, that he needed a sacrifice, that blood needed to be shed in order to cover his sins. On the other hand, Cain didn't acknowledge his sin, didn't acknowledge the need for blood sacrifice and atonement, thought he could approach God without sacrifice, without atonement, on his own terms. Jude 11 calls this the way of Cain, the way of false religion. Cain is the first purveyor of false religion. He's the father of all false religion. Invented ways to God. Invented schemes to please God. And they all fail. They all fail. Cain then fails to acknowledge the fact of sin. He fails to acknowledge the need for sacrifice for sin. He fails to obey God, and consequently he is rejected. He is rejected. Verse 5, for Cain and his offering, God had no regard. Absolutely no regard. He went out from God. He dwelt, tells us toward the end of the chapter, verse 16, in the land of Nod, east of Eden, out from the presence of the Lord. That's where all the people in false religion end up, out of the presence of the Lord. Takes us down to verse 6. The Lord said to Cain, who is angry, end of verse 5, we should pick that up. So Cain became very angry, angry at God, angry at his brother, and his face fell. It showed up on his countenance. In his fury, the Lord comes to him. All this may be going on right at the mercy seat, right on the eastern edge of Eden, right under the guarding cherubim and the flaming sword. And Cain shows his fury on his face. And the Lord said to Cain, why are you angry? Why has your countenance fallen? The Lord's not looking for information. He wants to hear from Cain. He wants to touch his heart. And so in verse 7, he actually extends an invitation to him. If you do well, will not your countenance be lifted up? Or if you do right, surely you will be accepted. Another way to translate that. If you do right, why don't you just do what is right? Why don't you just bring an animal sacrifice? Go to your brother, negotiate with him, purchase an animal. He may give you one. Bring that animal. God gives Cain the invitation to obey. This is the mercy seat, after all. This is an invitation to forgiveness. This is an invitation to joy. This is an invitation to life. If you do well, you'll be accepted. If you do what is right, if you do what you've been told. On the other hand, if you do not do well,

master it. You either master sin and do what's right, or sin is going to eat you alive. It is crystal clear in this verse that these men knew what God required. God doesn't have to explain what they were to do. He just says, do what you know is right. There was no ignorance here. Abel's sacrifice of an animal was not some kind of accident. Cain's was not some kind of accident in which neither of them knew what God wanted. Abel acted righteously because he acted obediently to the Word of God in faith, believing the Word of God, and believing that if he came with a penitent heart, acknowledging his sin and knowing he needed a blood sacrifice for his sin, he would be accepted. Cain, on the other hand, was evil and wouldn't admit it, didn't think he needed a sacrifice for his sin, didn't believe the Word of God was important, didn't obey the Word of God, was rejected. But even at that point, it's amazing that God gives him this invitation and invites him to think it through and do what's right. Listen to 1 John 3:12. Not as Cain, who was of the evil one and slew his brother. And for what reason did he slay him? Because his deeds were evil and his brothers were righteous. Cain was of Satan. Cain's life was evil. His deeds were evil. And this is a reflection of the evil of his heart. Does that mean that when it says Abel was righteous in that passage, that somehow on his own he could please God? No. Relatively, he must have been a better guy. But that in itself, as I said, was not enough. He still needed to recognize his sin and need for a blood sacrifice as an atonement. I guess you could say the message was this: you're sinners. Sinners need to be covered. Sinners cannot cover themselves. God must provide the covering, and the covering will be provided by death. That is what was revealed. And so God, in His mercy, at that mercy seat, says to Cain, why don't you just do what is right? If you don't, sin, which is already like a lion crouching at the door, is going to pounce on you and destroy you. The first thing we learn about Abel is that he brought a more excellent sacrifice because it was what God required. The second thing we learn about in Hebrews 11, verse 4, is that God testified that he was righteous. God testified that he was righteous. And this is so very foundational in the gospel, because it is when we come to Christ, who is our sacrifice, when we recognize that we are sinners and that Jesus paid in full the penalty for our sin, and we embrace that by faith, we believe that and we act on that, and as it were, we come to the altar and embrace the sacrifice of Christ as our own sacrifice being offered to God, it is at that moment that God gives testimony that we are then declared righteous. And that is exactly what happened. If you can find your way all the way back to Hebrews chapter 11, just for a moment anyway, you read there that because he offered to God a better sacrifice, a more excellent sacrifice than Cain, he obtained the testimony that he was righteous. Testimony from whom? God testifying about his gifts. And this would indicate perhaps that there was more than one. God did not respect Abel for what was in Abel. God did not respect Abel because there was something personally attractive about him. God respected Abel because of his offering, because he believed God's revelation about the necessary blood sacrifice,
Abel was as much a sinner as Cain. He was as liable to eternal judgment as Cain. But he believed God, he obeyed God, and that faith was counted to him

0: for righteousness. It is the stunning foundation, isn't it, of understanding the doctrine of justification. Abel honored God, brought the right sacrifice. God honored Abel, imputed righteousness to him. But I would like to encourage you by saying, if you've put your trust not in an animal sacrifice like Abel did, because that was what God designed for then, but if you put your trust in the Lord Jesus Christ, the perfect sacrifice, God will give open testimony that you are now righteous. I love that. 2 Corinthians 5:21, He became sin for us that we might be made righteous in Him, that His righteousness might become ours, the righteousness of God in Him. So, first of all, He offered the right sacrifice. Secondly, then, He is credited with righteousness. 1 Samuel 2:30, God says, "Them that honor Me, I will honor." And what greater honor could God ever grant to anyone than to bestow upon that person His own righteousness? Again, we should be reminded of Philippians 3. I won't take time to go there, where Paul says he spent all his life trying to achieve a righteousness of his own. And then he met Christ. He embraced Christ as his substitute, as his blood sacrifice. He embraced Christ as his offering on the mercy seat on the altar. And he received a righteousness, he says, not of my own, the very righteousness of God given to me. He received witness is another way to translate that in 11:4. Affirmation from God, more than affirmation, declaration from God, proclamation from God. God affirms openly before all the hosts of heaven that righteousness has now been granted to this penitent sinner. Well, the other side of the story, of course, is Cain. Cain's given an opportunity, as I pointed out in verses 6 and 7, to do what's right. He has really no interest in doing that. God is offering him mercy. God is saying, "Cain, come again to My altar, offer the right sacrifice in obedient faith, and you will be accepted. If you don't, sin, which is crouching at your door like a beast, is going to devour you." He makes his choice. Verse 8, Cain, the NAS says, told Abel his brother, simply means talked to. He went to Abel to talk to him. And it came about when they were in the field. Time has passed. They've left this place of sacrifice. And they're in the field, that Cain rose up against Abel, his brother, and killed him. He said, this is the first human death, first crime, first murder. He knew exactly what he was doing. Some people have suggested, well, he didn't even know what he was doing because nobody had ever seen death. Oh, yeah, they'd seen death. They had just seen death. He knew exactly what happens when you deliver a certain kind of wound to a living being, because one had just been delivered at the place of sacrifice. This is not some oops, what happened here? He knew exactly what he was doing. He knew what life was and he knew what death was. He had just seen it, if not on other occasions. Cain yielded, however, to Satan. He is of the evil one, as I just read you from 1 John 3:12. So he yields to the evil one. He is of his father, the devil, who is a murderer from the beginning, John 8:44. He yields, and he knows exactly what he is doing, and he kills his brother. And the Lord steps in. And these are such familiar expressions to us. The Lord said to Cain, "Where is Abel, your brother?" And he said, "I don't know." Now he's compounded his murder with what? A lie. "I don't know. Am I my brother's keeper?" He said, "What have you done? The voice of your brother's blood is crying to Me from the ground." The most important two words in there are "to Me." God is personally, profoundly grieved, exercised, angered over this murder. And the voice of The very blood itself is crying to him from the ground. Capital punishment has not yet been introduced. It doesn't come until chapter 9. For here, the punishment is perhaps worse. Now you're cursed from the ground. You've prided yourself on your farming, tilling of the ground. You're cursed from the ground, which has opened its mouth to receive your brother's blood from your hand. When you cultivate the ground, it will no longer yield its strength to you. In other words, you're never going to be able to farm successfully again the rest of your life. You'll never show up at another worship opportunity with any more of your own produce. You'll never have any more. You will be a vagrant and a wanderer on the earth, homeless, alone, a wanderer. And you will never get away from what is chasing you. Cain said to the Lord, "My punishment is too great to bear. Behold, you have driven me this day from the face of the ground, and from your face I will be hidden. And I will be a vagrant and a wanderer on the earth, and whoever finds me will kill me." Every rock would hide an enemy, every shadow an avenger. He would have this aimless, wandering, useless life. The sad reality here is there's no penitence. You don't hear any penitence. He just says, "My punishment's too great to bear." No sorrow for sin. Nothing like, "Is it too late? Can I come again with the right sacrifice?" There is remorse. He wants to avoid the consequences. There's remorse. There's not repentance. And so his guilt is just going to bite him and bite him and chew on him the rest of his life. And he's not going to be able to die. Verse 15, the Lord said to him, "Therefore, whoever kills Cain, vengeance will be taken on him sevenfold." Pass that around. And the Lord appointed a sign for Cain so that no one finding him would slay him. So there's a degree of mercy in this, isn't there? Because there's always the hope that along the way, somewhere, this guy would come to his senses. He's the first apostate. He's the first purveyor of false religion. Did he recognize the existence of God? Absolutely. Did he recognize the power of God? Yes. Did he recognize the sovereignty of God? Yes. Did he recognize that God was to be worshipped? Yes. Did he recognize the God of the harvest? Yes. He did not recognize the God who required a blood sacrifice because he did not want to recognize his own sin. And as I said, his wickedness takes its final step in verse 16 when he goes out from the presence of the Lord, as far as we know, never to return, and settles as a wanderer in the land of Nod, east of Eden.
1: You're listening to Grace to You, the Bible teaching ministry of John MacArthur. Today we continued John MacArthur's study called A Faith That Pleases God, looking at the faith of Abel. Now, while it's always motivating to see examples of faith in Scripture, it can also be helpful to see what faith looks like in today's world. I have some letters here from people whose faith has been strengthened by Grace to You. The first one reads, "I am grateful for the MacArthur Study Bible and the MacArthur New Testament Commentary Series. The commentaries open my eyes and help me understand God's Word. John MacArthur explains the Bible in a way that helps me not only understand it better, but speak it to others and apply it in my daily life." And she signs the letter Edline. And then this letter that says, "I grew up in church, but my religious experience was mostly shaped by errant theology. It was very emotional and shallow. However, the Lord in His kindness brought me on a path of discovering the true essence of the Christian faith in 2020, used men like John MacArthur to turn me back to the pages of Scripture, which is our first and final authority. I thank the Lord not only for John's teaching, but also for his life that has shaped me spiritually, My love and prayers are with you all. And he signs it Sean. Well, thank you, Sean and Edline, for those encouraging letters. We praise the Lord for his work in you through John MacArthur and the ministry of grace to you. And friend, if you have benefited from John's verse-by-verse teaching, we want to hear from you. Let us know how God is using grace to you in your life when you get in touch today. 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
15: 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I'm Jonathan McKee with Plugged In by Focus on the Family.
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20: Welcome to The Sound of Faith. I'm Sharon Knotts, thanking you for joining us today because we know faith comes by hearing and hearing by the Word of God. I think you will be truly blessed, maybe even tickled by our message, The Song of Faith. I know I had fun ministering it and the congregation was right there with me, including the children. We found out that not only does faith speak, but it also sings. Be blessed by The Song of Faith.
21: Lord, you are worthy. Glory to God. Hallelujah. There's something wonderful here today. The wonderful presence of the Lord. Glory to God. You may be seated. I'm so glad you people feel like singing today. I'm so glad everybody's in a good singing mood. Amen. I came to worship the Lord. I came to bless His holy name. Amen. And I have never, ever seen the Lord fail to respond to a heart that is filled with worship and thanksgiving. Amen. We're going to start off today by reading the words to a song written by Moses. Now, we all know that David was the sweet psalmist of Israel, and we all love to read his psalms. But not many people realize that long before David, there was another songwriter. And we all know Moses as the lawgiver. We know Moses as the one with the rod, calls fire down from heaven and turns water into blood and sends frogs and lice and all kinds of bad stuff to God's enemies that parted the Red Sea. But he wrote a song. He wrote more than one. And we're going to read that today. That's where we're going to start, in the book of Exodus. Exodus 15, and we're going to read all of his song together, and I'd like you to pay attention while we're reading, kind of just click it over in your mind. You don't have to do an actual count, because then you will get distracted and you won't be paying attention to what you're reading. But notice all of the past tense verbs in this song. Notice all the times you'll see TH on the end of a word, like hath. Or ST on the end of the word, like didst. You know, we don't say, I didst that anymore, but this is King James English, and they said didst, and it was past tense. And of course, we all know that ed on a verb means past tense. So kind of notice that as we go along. Exodus 15. Then sang Moses and the children of Israel this song unto the Lord, and spake, saying, here's the song. I will sing unto the Lord, for he hath triumphed gloriously. The horse and his rider hath he thrown into the sea. The Lord is my strength and song, and he has become my salvation. He is my God, and I will prepare him an habitation. My father's God, and I will exalt him. The Lord is a man of war. The Lord is his name. Now, so far, we're seeing a lot of present tense, because that's the thing about God. He is. He was, he is, and he ever will be. He exists in the great now. But let's see now what he's rejoicing about. Verse 4. Pharaoh's chariots and his host hath he cast into the sea. His chosen captains also are drowned in the Red Sea. The depths have covered them. They sank into the bottom as a stone. Thy right hand, O Lord, is become glorious in power. Thy right hand, O Lord, hath dashed in pieces the enemy. And in the greatness of thine excellency, thou hast overthrown them that rose up against thee. Thou sentest forth thy wrath, which consumed them as stubble. And with the blast of thine nostrils, the waters were gathered together. The flood stood upright as an heap, and the depths were congealed in the heart of the sea. The enemy said, this would be Pharaoh and his guys, I will pursue, I will overtake, I will divide the spoil. My lust shall be satisfied upon them. I will draw my sword, my hand shall destroy them. Thou didst blow with thy wind, and the sea covered them, and they sank as lead in the mighty waters. Who is like unto thee, O Lord, among the gods? Who is like thee, glorious in holiness, fearful in praises, doing wonders? Thou stretchest out thy right hand, the earth swallowed them up. Thou in thy mercy hast led forth the people which thou hast redeemed. Thou hast guided them in thy strength unto thy holy habitation. The people shall hear and be afraid, talking about all the other nations when they hear this report. Sorrow shall take hold on the inhabitants of Palestina. In other words, on the other side, when they get into the land of Canaan, they're going to hear about this report. And if you go into Joshua, you find that after 40 years later, when Joshua sent in the two spies to go in, and they went to Rahab's house to see, what did she say? She said, we have heard of what your God did at the Red Sea, and our heart melts within us. 40 years later, they were still afraid of what happened here. Then the dukes of Edom shall be amazed, and the mighty men of Moab. These are all God's enemies. Trembling shall take hold upon them, and all the inhabitants of Canaan shall melt away. Fear and dread shall fall upon them. By the greatness of thine arm, they shall be as still as a stone. Till the people pass over, O Lord, till the people pass over, which thou hast purchased. Thou shalt bring them in and plant them in the mountain of thine inheritance, in the place, O Lord, which thou hast made for thee to dwell in the sanctuary, O Lord, which thy hands have established. The Lord shall reign forever and ever. And now he's talking now the future blessings, but he goes back and finishes the song with verse 19. For the horse of Pharaoh went in with his chariots. And we don't want to catch this. Even the horse, well, if the horse went in, I'm assuming that what? Pharaoh was sitting on the horse. For the horse of Pharaoh went in with his chariots and with his horsemen into the sea, and the Lord brought again the waters of the sea upon them, but the children of Israel went on dry land in the midst of the sea. Let's stop there. So now we have the song of Moses. And, you know, we have to probably assume that written in Hebrew, it probably had rhyme and a meter. Because, you know, when we write our songs, we like to do that. We either, if they don't exactly rhyme, they at least have a meter that matches the bar before. Amen? And that's how we write songs. And you will remember that as they got later on into the wilderness and God began to give them his law, how did Moses teach the people how to remember the law? They made them songs. He said, especially with the children, especially with the kids. I mean, it's not easy to teach the kids the Ten Commandments. Little ones are like, thou shalt not, have no other gods before me. It's hard to get into that. But if you put it in a song, they'll catch on to it. That's why we teach them our ABCs. A, B, C, D, E, F, G. That's why we teach them, because they get it in a song and it gets into them. And I'm sure everybody in this place, I won't make you sing it right now, but I bet you if someone put you on the spot and said, sing the alphabet song, I bet every person here could sing it. Even if, no matter how old you are, because it got into your little heart and your mind and spirit when you were a kid. And so Moses understood this and getting it into a song. So I'm sure that in the Hebrew, it probably had a catchy tune. It had a catchy tune and catchy words, and it probably rhymed. Because even in the English translation, they didn't try to make it all rhyme because they couldn't do that. They had to translate what was said. And if you try to make it all rhyme, you're liable to add stuff and take away. But even still, there's a few places that I like it. I like where it says, I will sing unto the Lord, for he hath triumphed gloriously. The horse and his rider hath he thrown into the sea. And I was thinking today, you know, I'm trying to think of a tune to put that to, and I couldn't think of anything. The only thing that popped in my head and was the tune to the Star Spangled Banner. You know, oh, say, can you see by the dawn's early light? Well, I was singing. I will sing unto the Lord, for he hath triumphed gloriously. The horse and the rider hath he cast into the sea. And you can keep going. And it fits. You can get all the way down to verse 5, singing the Star Spangled Banner. I love that. Especially when you get to the part where it says, and the rocket's red glare. I think there it says, let's see, where did I find that? Oh, verse 2. My father's God, and I will exalt him. Try it when you go home. I'm gonna preach. I don't sing. We all see that. But I just want to tell you, I dare you, go home and try it. You might have to tweak a few things. Instead of saying he will, you might have to say he'll to get the right meter. Try it. I dare you. Go in the bedroom, shut the door, make sure nobody's within ear length, and sing 1 through 5 to the Star Spangled Banner. Okay. So let's see what happens here. They had finally, after God had sent 10 plagues, and the 10th one being the coup de grace when he allowed all the firstborn to perish because Pharaoh kept hardening his heart, not letting the people go. But when God touched the thing nearest and dearest to Pharaoh's heart, only then did he let the people go, because his firstborn son was dead. And so now he said, go, and not only go, get out of here. They were so glad to get rid of them. They were giving them their silver, their gold. They were giving them all kinds of stuff. Take your cattle, take everything. Don't leave any. Just get out of our sight. You have brought nothing but misery to us. But after they were gone a few days, then these lazy, fat Egyptians who had used to having slaves do all their stuff said, man, now we don't have no slaves. What were we thinking letting them go like that? We need them. We need them back here. We need them to get out there in the mud and dig up some mud and make some bricks for us and get in the sun. And we need that. So they came after them. And you know that the children of Israel had got to the place of the Red Sea, when all of a sudden in the distance behind them, they saw dust kicking up, and they realized, uh-oh, they began to hear the sound of thunder, it sounded like, you know, but they realized very quickly they were hearing the hooves of horses and the rumbling of the chariot wheels. As Pharaoh and his men decided, you're not getting away, we're going to get you and bring you back. And they knew these people were totally defenseless. These people had no weapons, none at all.
20: Amen. I trust you're being blessed by this delightful message, the Song of Faith. In Old Testament times, God instructed Moses and later David to put his word to music. This made it easy for the people to remember. Even today, we teach our kids their ABCs in song. The Song of Moses was sung by the people after their glorious Red Sea crossing. Miriam and the women sang and danced to "The Horse and the Rider Are Cast into the Sea." It's easy to sing when you're just won a great victory. Unfortunately, the Israelites fell into chronic murmuring each time they faced a hardship, such as having no water. When one incident resulted in God sending fiery serpents that bit them, and some died. Now this left an indelible mark on their memory, and the next time they needed water, they began to sing before they received their answer. While the men were digging, the women were singing, and the water burst forth. There's a great lesson here for us. Don't wait till the battle's over. Sing now. Shout now. Dance now. God will send angels to chase the enemy like the chaff before the wind, like he did when Jehoshaphat had the choir go out to face their enemy. They sang the victory song while the angels won the battle. Don't miss out on this anointed blessing for yourself and others. 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
1: Praise the Lord. 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We're sharing with you on the subject of the truth about Halloween. Halloween is celebrated by the world as a harmless, fun occasion. Many Christians also celebrate this holiday. It's important that we understand the history of Halloween, and we were talking about that in the last broadcast. We're going to review this and talk more about this subject. The original celebration to our modern-day Halloween began with the pagan Druids hundreds of years before Jesus was born. The Druids lived in the Celtic countries of Britain, France, and Germany, and they were a people that were involved in witchcraft. In fact, the word Druid means wise man or magician. The Celts considered November 1st as the beginning of their new year, and this particular day preceding that, October 31st, was recognized as the day of transition from the summer to the winter. And on this particular day, that's when the Celtic people believed that it was a great time of supernatural activity. The barriers were down between the natural world and the supernatural world. And the pagan Druids who lived in these countries had a celebration on October 31st in honor of their pagan god Samhain. Samhain was an evil spirit who was the Lord of the Dead, and the celebration was a festival or vigil of Samhain. During this festival, the Druid high priests were to collect offerings for their god Samhain in order to worship him. October 31st was also called All Hallows Day. This All Hallows Day celebration began as the sun was setting the evening before, and that prior evening, October 30th, was called All Hallows Eve, from which we get our modern name of Halloween. The celebration was a festival of the dead, celebrating death by honoring the Lord of the Dead, Samhain, and the souls of the dead. In the Druids' pagan religion, they believed that the souls of the dead would rise out of the graves, wander the countryside, trying to return to their former homes where they lived for food and shelter. And on All Hallows' Eve, Samhain, the Lord of the Dead, was to call up all the evil souls that had died during that year so they could return to their former homes. The people believed that the evil souls would come out on this night, and they'd visit the homes of the living to be appeased through a sacrifice. They weren't, of course, the souls of the dead, but they were evil spirits. And if the foods and the treats were provided by the new residents, then the evil spirits would not do any evil to them. But if not, they would do evil deeds to them. They would cast spells, provoke havoc by destroying property and livestock, and terrorize, haunt, and torment the living in retaliation, even to the point of killing the children. The Druids would ask the families to sacrifice their firstborn child often in order to pacify the evil spirits and guarantee the fertility of crops and livestock. Now, they had to satisfy the demands of the spirits with good treats, or they would be retaliated with a trick. Giving food to the evil spirits was in reality a sacrifice to the demons and the worship of Satan. Now, when children go out trick-or-treating today, they're following the same pagan ritual, and when they do this, they're taking the place of the evil spirits who went to the homes demanding a sacrifice. Therefore, the participation of children in demanding a treat or I will trick you opens the door for demon spirits to enter into them. In giving out the food to the evil spirits, the people were actually sacrificing to the demons and worshiping the devil. Today, in giving food or candy out to children on Halloween, one is doing the same thing. And if you participate in this, you are actually sacrificing to demons and worshiping the devil, whether you realize it or not. Now, this festival of Samhain was a supreme night of demonic jubilation where the demons would roam the earth. The ghosts and the fairies and the witches were riding through the sky a fearsome night, and so the people would build huge bonfires to frighten away the raging demons. They'd carry their jack-o'-lanterns with demonic carved faces in order to drive away the demons. The superstitious Celtic people were so afraid on All Hallows' Eve that they would travel on this day wearing masks and costumes to disguise, thinking that would ward off the evil spirits. And for protection, their disguise was to masquerade as one of the dead souls and hopefully blend in unnoticed among them. They'd dress up as demonic creatures or creatures of the death, and of course this is where we get the Halloween's tradition of wearing costumes of skeletons, ghosts, mummies, and decorating with skulls, crossbones, graveyards, or other symbols of death. Wearing costumes and masks for protection from evil spirits is the origin of Halloween masquerading. Now, in the modern-day celebration of Halloween, it's a day which witches celebrate above all other days. Now, in witchcraft, there are 8 major festivals per year. These festivals are at the time of the solstices, which are the longest and shortest day of the year, and also the 2 equinoxes, when the day and the night are the same length, and also the 4 times announcing the spring, summer, fall, and winter. Halloween, or All Hallows' Eve, is the major festival for witches, warlocks, witch doctors, and voodoo priests. They gather worldwide to worship Satan. And to all the people involved in witchcraft, Halloween is known as Hallow Mass, the time of sacrifice, worship to Satan, the beginning of their witch's year, and also this is the time when they believe the underworld is released and spirits are free to roam throughout the earth. It's also considered the best time to contact spirits and serious business for Satanists and witches. During this celebration, certain rituals and spells that can only be cast on Halloween night are released, as they believe that the veil separating the living from the dead is thought to be the thinnest, and they believe that the futures are told easier and more accurately by those in divination. They practice necromancy, they cast spells, they oppose churches and families, they perform all their sacrilegious acts and offer blood sacrifices to Satan. They offer up human and animal sacrifices as well. Now, 6 weeks before Halloween, the witches get together, they chant till they see the face of Satan, then they start their sacrifices of the small animals, then larger animals, then the male goat, and even an infant, young child, or adult sacrifice. Now, the sacrifice of a child is seen as the representation of the Christ child, who they blaspheme and symbolically destroy in a prolonged, brutal torture and slaughter of the child. Now, the customs and the decorations associated with Halloween, they all have significance to witchcraft. Common customs and decorations include the colors of orange and black, bobbing for apples, scary costumes and masks of witches, goblins and ghosts, haunted houses, black cats, owls, bats, jack-o'-lanterns, which are carved out pumpkins. The meanings are hidden to those that are uninformed. The colors of orange and black are considered the colors of Satan. The black is significant of the witch's cloak, and it's also the color of darkness and evil. Orange is the color of fire. Witches will often gaze into the candle or fire when they're conjuring up the demons to perform their curses, hexes, or spells. The bonfires were made to ward off the evil spirits so they wouldn't do any harm to them. A firelit jack-o'-lantern is carried, or a firelit pumpkin, having been carved out with a demonic face. It's placed on one's property in the same tradition of warding off evil spirits. The custom of bobbing for apples involved a witchcraft token of love and fertility, in which they believed that the apples could divine or foretell the future. And if a person bobbed and got the apple, he got the assurance of love and fertility from the person he loved. Costumes and masks were worn to ward off the evil spirits. The people hoped that the evil spirits would see the costume or mask and think they were the demons so that they would not do anything to them. The wearer of the mask or costume was actually a partaker of the power of the spirit, which the mask symbolizes. Anyone who wears a mask or costume will open the door for a demon of that type to come into them. Ghosts were considered the spirits of the dead souls who were manifesting themselves, but in reality they were demons impersonating the dead person. Haunted houses, of course, are full of evil spirits, would make noises, move things, turns lights on and off, and you see that today. This is called a poltergeist, which means, and polar means noise or racket, and geist means spirit, so these are activities of evil spirits in houses. Black cats were symbols of evil spirits as well. Hecate was the Greek goddess who ruled over witches, wizards, and ghosts, and was a priestess who turned into a cat. Cats were thought to possess magical powers, and they were used as familiars. Now, owls make sounds at night. The screech of an owl was believed to foretell disaster or death. The bats were symbols of demons hunting their prey in the darkness, and they would drink blood, symbolic of the sacrifice of the animals and humans and the drinking of their blood. The jack-o'-lantern is the ancient symbol of a damned soul under control of Satan. Today's parallel tradition is to hollow out a pumpkin, carve a face in it, in the appearance of an evil demonic face with a lighted candle inside of it. So the firelit jack-o'-lantern was thought to frighten away the evil spirits. So we see that the modern customs of decorations all come from witchcraft, and there's a definite meaning for the use of these specific items in the Halloween celebration. Now that we've gone over this history again, you can certainly see that Halloween is all involved in witchcraft and the honoring of Satan. Did the early Christian church ever celebrate All Hallows' Eve? No. They had nothing to do with it until the 7th century A.D. Prior to that time, many Celts had been converted to Christianity. Although they received Jesus as their Savior, they continued in many of these pagan practices, including the celebration of the dead on All Hallows' Day. In the 7th century, in an attempt to move toward replacing this pagan holiday, the church leaders initiated a new celebration called All Saints' Day, and this was set aside by the church in memory of early Christians who died for their faith. Initially celebrated in May, but by 900 A.D., the celebration of All Saints' Day was moved to November 1st to replace All Hallows' Day. The All Hallows' Day celebration continued among many of the people and was brought to the United States in the 19th century by the immigrants from Scotland and Ireland. Over time, of course, All Hallows' Eve became known as Halloween and has become an accepted and popular holiday in the United States, and pagan witchcraft influences this holiday, of course. Should a Christian celebrate Halloween? The answer is no. The reason is because of what it's all about. Halloween is thoroughly rooted in witchcraft. It glorifies Satan, darkness, and death. It treats witchcraft and witchcraft symbolism as acceptable and harmless. Furthermore, it's disobedient to God's word to have anything to do with the occult, witchcraft, darkness, or celebration of death. Christians are to celebrate life and the work of Jesus, not death and the works of Satan. 1 Thessalonians 5:5 says, "You are all children of light, and the children of the day. We are not of the night nor of darkness." And then in Romans 13:12, "Let us therefore cast off the works of darkness, and let us put on the armor of light." Ephesians 5:11 says, "And have no fellowship with the unfruitful works of darkness, but rather reprove them." The word is clear. You and I are to have nothing to do with darkness. Instead, we should cast off all the works of darkness, including the celebration of Halloween. In fact, we're not only told to have no fellowship with the works of darkness, but we're to reprove and expose them for what they really are, which is what I am doing today. Today, there are many Christians who celebrate Halloween as harmless fun. There are some that participate in it just like the world. There's others that take the approach that they can participate in it, allowing their children to go trick-or-treating while not allowing them to dress up in evil costumes. Instead, they have them dress up in harmless costumes as Bible characters. They reason that they can still participate in it as long as they are not following the evil Halloween customs and traditions of witchcraft. An underlying reason, of course, is so the children don't miss out on all the fun and they can get their candy like all the other neighborhood children. In other words, they will participate in the holiday customs but change them to have a Christian meaning. This approach may sound like it's reasonable, but it's wrong. You can't change the meaning of something and make it what you want it to be when in reality it's the time of glorification of death, Satan, and evil which others are participating in. We should not compromise and participate in a worldly holiday because of what we might miss out on. Anyone participating in this celebration honors the reason for its existence, which is clearly to promote witchcraft. One must realize that when one participates in a celebration that's truly rooted in witchcraft and paganism, he's not just observing a modern-day holiday, but in reality he's honoring and embracing all the ancient traditions of activity of that holiday, whether they're participating in them or not. Christians should have nothing to do with this evil holiday. We'll talk more on the next broadcast. 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

0: Is it sinful to be wealthy? Is it godly to live in poverty? Is one extreme more conducive to contentment than the other? Today on Truth for Life, Alistair Begg addresses these questions and points out why it's possible to feel empty or satisfied, whether you're poverty-stricken or have everything in the world. Let's open our Bibles to 1 Timothy chapter 6.
1: Think, he says, consider your exit. All the stuff that we manage to amass in the journey through life, and it is considerable for each of us, all of that stuff has to be checked at the toll booth of death. When you come to that toll booth, you leave everything behind, and you go through as you arrived, completely with nothing. There are no pockets in a shroud. Now, when this dawns on the life of an individual, they are at least in the position to be able to think through to some sensible conclusions. In the ballad of John and Yoko Ono, with which I'm sure you're also very familiar, there is a line that pops out as if from nowhere, and Lennon sings, "Last night the wife said, oh boy, when you're dead, you can't take nothing with you but your soul." Now, where did that come from? Presumably the two of them are sitting around at night talking metaphysics, talking about life. She's one of the richest landowners at that point in New York City in terms of the Dakota building and all the apartments that she has possessed. But she says to him, "Hey, John, when you go, you don't take anything." And it dawns on him, and he writes it down in the song. He then goes honeymooning down by the Seine, took the last train back from Paris, and so on, and on with his journey. Now, while there are no pockets in a shroud, and while we arrive naked and we leave essentially naked, we don't live naked and we don't live without pockets. So the real issue is what goes in our pockets. Because stuff does go in our pockets. Well, that's where verse 8 balances out verse 7. If we brought nothing into the world, we can take nothing out of it. Principle understood. But he says, if we have food and clothing, we will be content with that. It's essentially what you have worked out so masterfully in the Jungle Book. Right? You're all thinking of it already, aren't you? Bare necessities, the simple bare necessities. That's what he's saying. Bare necessities, the simple bare necessities. Is that what he's saying here? If we have food and clothing, here is the basics for contentment. Now, loved ones, you've got to get this. I have to get this. This is absolutely pivotal. Here, in verse 8, is the level at which our expectations and consequently our contentment should be pitched. This is the level of expectation for contentment. Food and clothes, contentment. Not food and clothes plus, but food and clothes, we will be content with that, he says. Discontentedness in life, my discontentedness in life, is on account of being seduced into believing the lie that a man's life consists in the abundance of his possessions. That's what Jesus says in Luke chapter 12. He says to his disciples, listen, if you want to think about a man's life does not consist in the abundance of what he possesses. No matter how successful or how notorious my late father-in-law was within the Chrysler Corporation, he didn't take any of that with him. And what he left behind was a legacy in relationship to Christian things, in believing children and in believing grandchildren and in great-grandchildren that will be nurtured in the framework of faith. It would have been a dreadful waste of 69 years of a life and some 43 of them as a Christian life had he not at least begun to understand some of these things. Godliness with contentment is great gain, he says. The two things go together. We brought nothing into the world, we're taking nothing out of it. Those are the fixed points. But, he says, if we have food and clothes, we'll be content with that. Now, here's the question. Is Paul issuing a call to poverty? No. Is Paul condemning riches? No. In fact, if you look at verse 17, to which we'll come in a later study, he gives instructions to those who are rich. This little section has to do with those who want to get rich. And he has a certain way of thinking for those who are tempted to believe that getting rich is the answer to life. And he instructs them in that way, but there are some people who are rich. The rich people are to make sure that they don't get arrogant. They don't put their hope in their riches, which is so uncertain, but they put their hope in God. Now notice the final phrase of verse 17, who richly provides us with everything for our enjoyment. He richly provides us with everything for our enjoyment. Paul is not issuing a call to poverty or to a certain level of simplicity beyond which we sin. Rather, he is saying that whatever exceeds the basics of food and clothing can be gratefully received and can be enjoyed. But the essence of contentment is not in the other stuff. And he's saying if you don't learn to be contented with food and clothes, then the amassing of all the other junk will hold out the notion of security, but it actually only creates anxiety. Because when you didn't have anything, you didn't have to worry about it. Now that you've got it, you have to worry about where it is. Did it get serviced? Who's looking after it? When will I go back for it? When does it? And so on. It drives you totally nuts. But don't leave here and go and buy yourself a hair shirt. Or phone Waterbed City to see if they have beds of nails for you to lie on. That would be easy, wouldn't it? Oh, yes, we could all do that. From where we are now to a shack in the woods with nothing. We understand 1 Timothy 6:6. We have it mastered. Tell me about your heart in the shack. Do you ever look over at the other guy's shack and say, hey, he's got a chimney on his. If I had a chimney, that would be the thing to have. Yeah, you see, the issue is not out here coming in. The issue is in here going out. You see, why is it that kids get steamed up about toys? If they're contented when they arrive and they've got nothing really to play with, they only have stuff to eat. How come the appeal of toys and other people's toys drive these little rascals nuts? Because they're sinners. And because all of this stuff only appeals to their sinful nature in them, which is acquisitive and thinks that with this little house or this little bike or this little bus or this little empire, then I'll be the king of my castle. What is that? It's an appeal to their inherent selfishness. That's why secular man has no answer for these things. He can't explain this.

other things that we have in life should never be regarded as necessities. Because if we regard them as necessities, then when we do not have them, our contentment will be destroyed. Do you understand that? That's when we turn luxuries into necessities, we jeopardize our ability for contentedness. No wonder we live in such a discontented age, because we're told that the previous generation's luxuries have become our necessities. So we cannot live now without a level of luxury which we have now deemed necessity. And in the absence of all of this stuff, there is an absence of godliness with contentment, which is great gain. But still we want to believe the lie. You know, if you talk with people, they'll tell you not to believe the lie. Lady Alethea Saville, one of the Sloan Rangers of Knightsbridge of a few years ago, brought up with a very silver spoon in her mouth on the fringes of royalty and moving in the kind of circles in London that invited her to every significant party and made it possible for her to purchase anything she chose on account of the resources of her father's trust funds in her name. The Guardian described her as an intelligent girl who could see the worthlessness of the world she found herself in, but couldn't work out a way to make it more fulfilling. Listen to what she said. "What I crave more than anything else is middle-class normality. Ordinary, boring parents. Ordinary, boring brothers and sisters. And ordinary, boring things." So she drives through Knightsbridge in her XJS. And the kids on the corner say, "She must be happy with everything she has. And one day I'll have a car like that. And one day I'll shop in there. And one day I'll have my hair done in there. And then I'll be just as contented as she is." Yeah, that's probably right. You probably will. She would have stopped in the middle of the street and given you the car. She would have stopped in the street and set fire to the car. Because she had never understood that godliness with contentment is great gain. Calvin comments in this way. He says, "For nature is content with a little. Nature is content with a little, and all that goes beyond natural usage is superfluous. Not that a more liberal use of possessions should be condemned as bad in itself, but a desire for it is always sinful." See? Not that a more liberal use of possessions should be condemned as bad in itself, but the prevailing, longing, driving, passionate commitment to have this as the source of life and contentment is, he says, always sinful. And so we need to learn that the human heart finds satisfaction ultimately only in God, not in worldly accumulations, not actually even in the discarding of worldly accumulations. As the psalmist says, "Better the little that the righteous have than the wealth of many wicked." Contentedness is not found in piling up added securities beside the daily necessities of food and clothing. Now, you don't have to have a lot to understand this, do you? I don't think so. Contented people are fabulous. If you had a contented parent or a contented grandpa, and you spend any time with them, it's gold. And so it was dangerous. You deify your relatives, you know, in their absence. And my grandfather, he'd come up here and do a little Irish jig for you and tell you the truth. But my grandfather was severely wounded in the trenches, the frontline trenches in the First World War, so much so that he could never drive a car. His right arm was immobilized. There was shrapnel through his body till the day he died. So he never drove a car. He never owned a car. We went everywhere on the bus or the ferry or the subway. He used to smoke on the bus, and he thought I didn't know he smoked. He would sit next to me and give me candies and make me look out the window while he took a drag on his cigarette. He didn't want to be a bad example to me.
He stopped after Christ got a hold of him, but it was always hard. He'd blow it out of the kitchen.

0: bathroom window every so often. But the thing I remember about my grandfather more than anything else is I never once in all of his life heard him complain. I never heard him ask for anything. I never heard him say he needed something. I never once. And my first child was born before he died, so I lived with him for a while. Well, you say, well, he was kind of down there, you know, he's, after all, you know. No, I don't get it wrong. You think it's the people that have it all that do this? No. See, sometimes when you don't have it, you're consumed with money. All the best things in life are free. You can keep them for the birds and the bees, but give me money. That's what I want. Your loving gives me a thrill, but your loving don't pay my bills, so give me money. That's what I want. That's what I want. That's what I want. Now, how did Lennon get from give me money, that's what I want, to last night the wife said, oh boy, when you're dead, you don't take nothing with you but your soul. I'll tell you how he got there. He got what he wanted, and when he got it, he knew that it did not bring contentment. He could fly anywhere in the world, be with anyone he chose, buy anything in all the universe. And he was empty. Contentment is not ultimately a matter of money in the bank or the absence of money in the bank. It is a heart attitude towards life and things itself. In the course of my days, God has introduced me to many people who have vast resources. And if they were to be here this morning and sit in this church, you wouldn't even recognize them by their clothes or by anything. You know people like that. And what is it that marks them? Contentedness. They never went for the money in the first place. God gave them the money because he knew he could trust them with the money. We don't want to condemn them for being rich. They're underpinning ministry all over the place because of their hands-off approach. They're not wearing their money as a badge. They're not strutting their stuff. Let me finish in this way. In King Henry VI, Part 2, which you probably were reading this week, there's a wonderful little section where the king is out in the country, and he is encountered by two gamekeepers. And one of the gamekeepers says to him, "Who are you?" He says, "I'm the king." The guy replies, "But if thou be a king, where is thy crown?" To which the king replies, "My crown is in my heart, not on my head. Not decked with diamonds and Indian stones. Not to be seen, my crown is called content. A crown it is that seldom kings enjoy." Question. Where's your crown? What's your crown? You wearing it on your head at a jaunty angle? It's so easy to do, isn't it? So easy to fall into the lie. So easy to set our expectations for contentment always just one notch higher. How much money do you need, Mr. Rockefeller? Just a little more than I have. Now, I want to say this, and then I'm going to read a note, and we're done. My greatest fear in addressing this issue is that I may talk about it in such a way as to create the impression that somehow or another, you know, I took this test and I mastered it. Mm-mm. I got more stuff at this point in my life than I could ever have imagined amassing since I came here with absolutely nothing from Scotland. And I want to tell myself that when I go to McDonald's, when it just opens, and get that black coffee and the blueberry muffin, which cost me $1.74. And then have a little bit of luxury and buy the New York Times for a dollar, which takes me up to $2.74. I want to tell myself that I'm really content with that. That if I had If I didn't have my car to drive there in, or if I didn't have my home to return to, or whatever else it is, that I could find simple pleasures in the conversations with the people around me, in the good mornings and in the how are yous and how's it going and that kind of stuff. I want to tell myself I can be content with that. I'm not sure I can. But you see, we're supposed to be. If you have coffee and a blueberry muffin, we will be content with that. Oh, yeah? But the guy next to you gets the big breakfast. Oh, man, look at that sucker. Woo! You got it in your pocket, she's going, oh, I don't. Jeez. A letter and we're done. Guy writes to me this week, says, I want to drop a note of thanks for the ministry of Parkside. I became a Christian some years ago, but I was not living for Christ. I didn't understand what it meant to walk with the Lord. We've been coming to Parkside and God has been speaking to us. He says, attached, please find a check, which was for a substantial sum of money. He said, I've been saving for many years to buy a Harley-Davidson motorcycle. Several weeks ago, however, during one of your moving messages, I realized that I should use my financial blessings for God's work rather than buying a bike in the spring. It dawned on me through your messages that I would rather be known as a strong Christian than a businessman who owns a motorcycle, and that I needed to strengthen the former before pursuing the latter. Please use the funds at your discretion. I have also sent funds to Truth for Life so that others around the nation may become convicted to serve the Lord Jesus. Thank you for your leadership. Godliness with contentment is great gain. We brought nothing in, we're taking nothing out. If we have food and clothes, we'll be content with that.
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0: Father, thank you that your word is sharp as a two-edged sword, that it speaks into our lives. It's not some remote book. That down through the corridors of time, it rings into our experience. And we thank you for it. Help us to evaluate our lives today in relationship to the fixed points of entry and exit. First of all, in relationship to whether we know Christ and are ready to serve Him. Secondly, if in following Him, we are prepared to begin at least to work at this great discovery of godliness with contentment. Save us from sidestepping the difficult question. Save us also from making bizarre and extravagant claims or doing things that are dramatic without having our heart attitude changed. We pray that you would take our lives afresh this day. All of our coming and our going, our plans and our hopes and our dreams and our schemes. And help us, Lord, in all of the pins we might amass and in of all of the jewelry we may manage to wear, that you will allow us to fasten onto the rare jewel of Christian contentment. Save us from looking over our shoulders, from jealousy, from antagonism, from spite. Turn our eyes to Christ alone, we pray. And may his grace and mercy and peace that comes from the Father, the Son, and the Holy Spirit be our abiding portion evermore. Amen.
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32: When is the last thing you really prayed? When is the last time you really read the scriptures? When is the last time you waited upon God to answer your prayer? And if you do wait upon the Lord, what is God going to do? He's going to come and He's going to do exactly what He feels you need in your life. And you're going to have the joy of the Lord.

0: 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Today, as Roel continues our series focused on nurturing a deep personal relationship with the Lord, he'll encourage you to spend more time in prayer. You'll find that praying is more than a religious activity with set phrases. You can enjoy real conversations with God as you study His Word and listen for His voice. In Matthew chapter 7, beginning in verse 7, here's Roel Reese.
1: He says, "Ask and it will be given to you. Seek and you shall find. Knock and it will be opened to you. For everyone who's asking receives. He who is seeking finds. To him who knocks, it will be opened. Or what man is there among you who, if his son is asking you for a piece of bread, will he give him a stone? He says, or if he's asking you for a fish, will he give him a serpent? If you then being evil know how to give good gifts to your children, how much more your Father who is in heaven give you good things to those who ask him?" In the Gospel of Luke, in that last paragraph, he says, how much your Father in heaven will give you the Holy Spirit to those that ask him. The church would be better off today if the church would repent and humble themselves before God and return to their first love. And be baptized with the Holy Spirit, like in the book of Acts, chapter 1, verse 8, as they were given not only the witness, but on the day of Pentecost, 120 in the upper room praying, seeking, knocking, as God would open the door for them. And when the Holy Spirit came upon them, they all began to speak with other tongues. And by the end, you come to that chapter 2, it says 3,000 accepted the Lord by giving them the scriptures. And you look at the church today, you wonder, what's going to happen to the church? In the days that we're living in, where people not only are watching the church, but criticizing the church. Because the church not only has moved away from their first love, but the church has come to a place where we have become just like the world, but we're not of the world, Jesus said. And then individually, you have to examine your own life. The Holy Spirit was given to each one of us individually. As 120 prayed, including the mother of Jesus, that as the Holy Spirit came, it gave them the power to pray according to the will of God, not according to my will, but I want to pray according to His will. And here Jesus, in coming to this place of prayer, He's challenging the disciples. He challenged them, notice, not only for a depth of prayer in their lives. In the original language in Greek, it means this: keep asking, keep seeking, keep knocking. Isn't that cool? Keep. Let's look at the first point, verse 7, invitation to prayer, inviting us to pray. He says, keep asking and it will be given to you. Keep seeking and you will find. Keep knocking and it will be open unto you. Now, asking is implying humility here, that we have the consciousness of God. Asking also presupposes belief in a personal God that exists, in with whom we not only have fellowship with, but in whom we trust and we ask Him to protect us, to watch over us, to close the doors and to open the doors, and to give us eternal life. A God that we constantly look to. And yet when one prays, are you truly expecting an answer? I am. I'm expecting an answer. You know what blew me away reading the book of Revelation, studying it in chapter 4 and 5? That a lot of times we get discouraged because our prayers are not answered, maybe in this life. But when I read chapter 5 of Revelation, it blew me away. Because even when you die and you go to heaven, all your prayers are before the throne of God. And many of those prayers, when you're not here, they'll still be answered. Isn't that cool? They'll still be answered for your children, for whatever God intended to do that in your life. And to me, that's encouraging. As I pray for my grandbabies, as I pray for my sons, as I pray for you, as I pray for my enemies, that I want to make sure that my heart is right before the Lord, that I'm not coming being selfish or not only desiring for myself or abusing my prayer life to get my will done instead of God's will. Because there are many religions that love praying, long prayers, but it's all repetition. I've learned the two R's. It's relationship and there's religion. I don't want a religion. I want a relationship. I like to walk sometimes. I like to sit on traffic. I pray. Whatever it is. And many times the way he speaks, I don't know how he speaks to you. But the majority of the time he speaks to me through the word of God. And there are times he'll speak to me through you. To a person I'm speaking to. Looking for an answer. And he'll even speak to my children. But you have to have an ear to hear what the Holy Spirit is saying. And then make sure your heart is right, like Jeremiah 79 and 10. What did he say? He said, the heart is deceitful above all things. Desperately wicked, who can know it? I, the Lord, search your heart. In other words, it says, and I test the mind, even to give to every man or woman according to their ways, according to the fruit of his doings. And then Ecclesiastes chapter 5, 2 says this, do not be rash with your mouth. And let not your heart utter anything hastily before God. For God is in heaven and you are on the earth. Therefore, let your words, notice, be few. Not many, few. Be careful when you open your mouth what you say. It's not the length, but it's the depth of your prayer. So the Lord commands us and is challenging us to persevere in our prayers. And then seeking is what? Is asking plus acting upon that. Notice again, asking plus acting. Let me give you an example. One should not only pray for a deep knowledge of the Bible, but should also diligently search and examine the scriptures. I like that. Don't neglect the word of God when you pray. Because when you go to the Old Testament, there are so many prayers in the Old Testament and so many in the New Testament. And if you go through the prayers of the Old Testament, you'll see these prophets, you'll see these men that not, by faith they were praying. And a lot of those prayers not only were answered in the New Testament, but in the future to come. Jesus said in John 5:39, he said, search the scriptures. For in the scriptures you think you have eternal life. And these are they which testify of me, because we do have eternal life. When you read the scriptures, we see that God sent his only begotten Son, that whoever believes in him should not perish, but have what? Eternal life. And then how about Acts 17:11? These were more far-minded than those of Thessalonica, in that they received the word with all readiness and searched the scriptures daily to find out whether these things were true. Searching the scriptures every day, daily, to make sure when you hear a lesson, when you hear somebody preaching, and even including me, make sure that I'm not deceiving you. Check the word of God to make sure it is God's word. How about knocking? Is acting upon perseverance. One knocks and knocks until what? Until the doors open. When you read the New Testament, there's a whole situation where he gives a little parable. And there's a person that not only the family has gone to bed, they're already in bed. It's nighttime. And the neighbor comes and starts knocking on the door, but nobody's answering the door. But the scripture says there that he kept knocking, until finally the men of the house got up, opened the door, and said, yes, can I help you? That's what he's talking about. Knock, knock until the door is open. It's not according to your time, but according to his time. To continue to knock on the door until it's open. And then it is possible also rendering, to continue to ask, continue to seek, and continue to knock. Again, listen in Luke chapter 18, one of the parable that Jesus gave. He said, then he spoke a parable to them, the disciples. then men always ought to pray and not to lose heart. Think of all the people, even us here, have lost heart in prayer. When is the last time you really prayed? When is the last time you really read the scriptures? When is the last time you waited upon God to answer your prayer? And if you do wait upon the Lord, what is God going to do? He's going to come and He's going to do exactly what He feels you need in your life. And you're going to have the joy of the Lord. And then in Luke 18 again, verse 7, He says in that parable, then the Lord said, hear what the unjust judge says. And shall God not avenge His own elect who cry out day and night to Him, though He bears long with them? Continually praying and waiting. Romans 12:12. Rejoicing in hope, patient in tribulation, continuing steadfastly in prayer. Then Ephesians 5:20. Giving thanks always for all things to God the Father in the name of our Lord Jesus Christ. Ephesians 6:18, when it speaks about the armor of God. Praying always with all prayer, supplication in the Spirit, being watchful to this end with all perseverance, supplication for all the saints. For all the saints. In Colossians 4:2. Continue earnestly in prayer, being vigilant in it with thanksgiving. 1 Thessalonians 5:17, the short, pray without ceasing. Pray without stopping. Pray all the time.
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1: Look at the second point, verse 8 through 10. The blessing of prayer. For everyone who asks receives, and he who seeks finds, and to him who knocks it will be opened. Or what man is there among you, if his son asks for a piece of bread, will he give him a stone? Or if he's asking for a fish, will he give him a serpent? The reason he uses this, because remember, they were fishermen and they loved bread. So he uses this whole thing concerning their culture so they can understand. So number one, we need to understand that prayer is conditional. If we ask, we receive according to His will, not according to my will. And when we receive because we ask, we give Him all the glory and all the honor for what He's doing. If we truly seek, we find. If we don't seek according to God's purpose is and will, then we cannot find. If we don't knock, then the door will never, ever be open for us. James 4:3 says, you ask and do not receive because you're asking amiss, that you may spend it on your own pleasures. You see, God checks our hearts. Are you going to ask so you can spend everything on your own pleasures? Or is God going to get glorified? Is it for the purpose of God? And when you pray for the purposes of God, for your own family, for your job, whatever it is, then God is going to come to you. He's going to answer that prayer because He sees your heart that is not selfish. How about secondly? We understand that every Christian is heard and his prayer is answered according to the will of God. He hears everyone who keeps asking, who keeps seeking, and who keeps knocking at the door. Eventually, He opens the door. Thirdly, we understand that every Christian prays and is loved by God. I love that. We are loved by God. Because if God doesn't love us, then we have no relationship with Him. Think of the world today when the world prays. There's only one prayer that God listens in the world. You know what that is? Salvation. When you pray and say, Lord, I'm ready to come to you. come into my life. Remember, we pray with the non-believer that prayer. And yet, as a child of God, 24/7, 365 days in a year, I can come into the presence of God and pray and receive answers in my life. And then fourthly, we understand that Christians pray in secret, not only in public, but in secret. Matthew 6:6, but you, when you pray, go into your closet, and when you have shut your door, pray to your Father who is in secret place, and your Father who sees in secret will reward you openly. And then fifthly, we understand that Christians may pray that have a pure heart. We need to pray with a pure heart in the presence of God. The heart is deceitful. Remember, Psalm 66, 18 to 20. David said, if I regard iniquity in my heart, the Lord will not hear. The Lord will not hear. See, if you're in sin, God will not hear. But certainly, God has heard me, David said. Why? Because he repented when he caused that sin with Bathsheba, when they sinned against God. David committed adultery. For a whole year, God would not talk to him. God would not answer any of his prayers because he was in sin and he hadn't repented. But the moment David repented, immediately God began to speak to him and he began to speak to God. He says, and certainly God has heard me and has attended to the voice of my prayer. Blessed be the God whom has not turned away my prayer, nor his mercy from my life. I love David. I love his prayers. We can learn a lot from the Psalms. We can learn a lot from the Proverbs, wisdom and knowledge. In the mornings, it will be good to take one proverb every day, 30 days or 31 days. There's 31 Proverbs. And before you go to school, before you go to work, imagine sitting down like today, reading your proverb today, and see what God is going to speak to you concerning your proverb in your life. And then listen, Jesus here reminds us what? That even the best of parents are weak and unworthy even with their children. Even with their children or their husbands. And yet we're not only imperfect, many times even partial with our children, but God is never partial. He doesn't have favorites. We're all the same. I love that. We're all the same in the presence of God. But he is a holy, righteous, just God. They were coming into his presence. And yet God, through his love, he gives us all good things according to his will. And then Jesus invites each one of us to be not only personal in our pleading with God. Pleading with God. Number one, saints are invited to do what? To commune with God. Pray. In Psalm 17, 8 and 9, he says, keep me as the apple of your eye and hide me under the shadow of your wings. He's praying. Notice that. Secondly, we students longing for wisdom are invited to pray. Show me your ways, O Lord. Teach me your paths. Teach me your ways and teach me your paths. Thirdly, we soldiers are invited to pray. Show me your ways, O Lord, again, and teach me your paths before you so I can follow them. And then fourthly, the disciples are not only invited in time of need, but we're invited to come into the presence of God and say, Lord, here am I. These are my needs. Matthew 14, 30. Then when he saw that the wind was boisterous, Peter, he was afraid and beginning to sink, he cried out saying, Lord, save me. Remember when Peter, when he saw Jesus walking and they were all on a ship, on a little boat. And Peter said, Lord, can I come to you? He said, come to me, Peter. And Peter jumped over the little boat. He started in the water. He started walking on the water. Nobody ever had done that. Only Jesus. And as he started walking on water, his eyes on Jesus, the moment he turned and got his eyes of Jesus, when the wind was boisterous, immediately what happened? He began to sink. When you get your eyes of Jesus, you're going to sink. You're going to sink. And what did the Lord do? He said, Lord, save me. Just a little prayer, and Jesus reached out and saved them. And they both walked back to the ship. Both walked up to the little boat. So important that we take the lessons and learn from the New Testament and from the Old Testament. Fifthly, we disciples are needing direction. We need direction, so we need to pray. And see if there's any wicked way in me and lead me again, what on earth? In the every way of everlasting. In the way of everlasting, Lord, lead me. And look at conclusion here. This is real important. As a disciple of Christ, I need, number one, to always be watching. Always be watching. Matthew 26:41 says, watch and pray. Did you know that word watch in the Greek means be on the alert? Be on the alert and pray, lest you enter into temptation. The spirit indeed is willing, but the flesh is weak. That's in the Garden of Gethsemane when the disciples were sleeping. Jesus says, the reason you're going to fall, the reason, Peter, you're going to deny me again, pray lest you enter into temptation. The spirit indeed is willing, but the flesh is weak. They slept instead of praying. And then secondly, always praying without stopping in your life. Luke 18:1. And then he spoke a parable again to them that men always ought to pray and never to lose heart when you pray. Thirdly, always accountable to God in your prayers. Luke 21:36. Again, watch or be on the alert, therefore, and pray always that you may be counted worthy to escape all these things that will come to pass and to stand before the Son of Man. You know what he's talking about? The rapture. We need to pray again that we are counted worthy to escape what? The tribulation period. All these things that will come to pass and to stand in the presence of the Son of Man at the Bema Seat of Christ.
0: It is wonderful to know that the Lord actually desires to spend time with us. And when we quiet ourselves in prayer, He'll speak to our hearts with truth from His Word. 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We'll see that God has placed a unique call on each of our lives, and He'll equip us with all that we need to fulfill those plans. 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
1: And then how about fourthly, always watching again, Ephesians 6:18. Praying always with all prayer and supplication in the Holy Spirit. Being watchful, being on the alert to this end with all perseverance, supplication for all the saints. And then finally, always seeking. I like that. Always seeking. Proverbs 8:17. I love those who love me. And those who seek me diligently will find me. Are you seeking for Him this morning? Are you knocking on the door? Are you asking the Lord for whatever your need may be here this morning? Listen, He wants to answer you. So when this morning, as you go back home, wherever you're going, spend some time with Jesus. Get away from everybody. Get on your face, however you want to pray. The position doesn't matter, but it's my heart. And then God will answer your prayer.
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4: This is Ed Morrissey of HotAir.com for Town Hall. Ken Paxton won the nomination to the U.S. Senate in Texas despite personal baggage from the end of his marriage. His estranged wife, State Senator Angela Paxton, took the extraordinary step of endorsing the Republican ticket and reminded voters what really matters in this midterm cycle. In a general election, Ms. Paxton explained, it's not as much about the individual players on the team, it's getting the whole team across the finish line. She never mentions her husband or the Senate race specifically, but declares her intention to vote for the full GOP ticket. To do otherwise, Ms. Paxton declares, would be to hand the future of Texas to the other team and the future of the country. Voters have the luxury of debating personalities in the primaries. In general elections, voters face binary choices on policies. With Democrats embracing socialism and Islamist radicals, Republicans in Texas no longer have that luxury. We must stand for freedom with the team we have and follow Angela Paxton to fight for that future.
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13: This is actually a fun message, John, that Tricia's going to share with us, but it has a serious point that I know you'll appreciate too. And for the sake of time, I'm going to quickly recap how she opened this presentation, and then we'll let Tricia share some very vivid stories. Tricia explained that in the New Testament book of Acts, the Apostle Paul had a vision of Jesus Christ on the road to Damascus, a vision that converted him from a persecutor of Christ's followers to an evangelist to the Gentile world. He'd been an extremely devout Jew, and now he would be taking the gospel to the very group that the Jews despised. So Jesus himself changed Paul from being one of the top rule followers in the Jewish world to the top rule breaker for the benefit of the Gentiles. And that's why the Jews persecuted Paul so ruthlessly everywhere he went. As we see in the book of Galatians, after 14 years of evangelism, God told Paul to go back to Jerusalem and meet the other leaders of the faith. The meeting went well, and the leadership endorsed the message Paul had been preaching. The one sour note came from the group called the Judaizers. They believed in Jesus, but also believed in following all of the Old Testament laws, including circumcision. And they had a hard time endorsing Paul's message of freedom from those laws through the death and resurrection of Jesus Christ, which leads us to Tricia's main point. You're either a rule follower or a rule breaker.
11: And with that backdrop, here now is Tricia Davis speaking at a women's conference at Traders Point Christian Church in Indianapolis on Focus on the Family with Jim Daly. And we're going to pick up as she turns toward her personal story.
12: In my family, I am the rule follower. My husband is the rule breaker. And so a couple years ago, I got inspired that I wanted to become a runner. I don't know. I know. I know you're all looking at me going, Oh, and when I say I'm a runner, I'm that lady on the side of the road that you're driving past and you're borderline like, should I call 911? Should I not? I'm a very ugly runner, but I got inspired, and so I decided to run the half marathon. My husband saw how much fun I had at my first half marathon, so he's like, baby, I'm going to do this with you. And so we went shopping together. We got new shoes. We got the fanny pack, you know, that has the water bottles that we just did not know what to do with, but they look cool. And as a rule follower, I printed out the sheet of how to train. And when you train for a half marathon, you do these short runs during the week, and then on Saturday, you do what you're called your long runs. So I get all my gear on. I'm all ready to go. I got my iPod going. And I wake up my husband. I'm like, baby, it's time to go. And he's like, oh, you know, it's been a long week. Why don't you just go on without me? I'll catch up with you. So 17 weeks later, he never caught up with me until it was race day. And so my husband and I, we get to the starting line. We take off. And when you train for a pace that your muscles and your body gets used to. And my husband, he's outpacing me. And ladies, I'm not competitive, but as a rule follower, I'm like, I have followed the rules and this child is outpacing me. Oh no, he didn't. Like, I am coming unglued. And he gets to mile four and this child loses his mind. He's like, yeah, baby, I am awesome. I'm amazing. I'm like, dude, we're at mile four. He's like, I know, this is the longest I've ever ran. And so we continued to run, and with every mile, I'm just getting more and more and more bitter until God, because God is so good, he loves me so much. Mile 10, Mile 10 happened, and you may want to pan for this camera, guys, because my husband was running like chariots of fire, and then all of a sudden, his whole body went Hulk Hogan on him, like his muscles just tightened, and he starts to grab his rear end. He's like, oh my gosh. He's not going, oh my gosh. He's grabbing his rear. I'm like, don't do that. You're embarrassing me. He's like, oh my gosh. And then he falls to the floor, which is never good in a race. So people are around him, and he's just rolling, holding his backside. And then he's like, baby, I need you to, you need to work my leg. And so I grab his long leg and I'm working it back and forth. And you think, as a woman of God, I would be praying the blood of Jesus over him. Instead, I was just like, So he gets up, and he is still in so much pain, he cannot bend his legs. So all he can do is duck walk for the last 3 miles. So he had never done this before, and my very competitive husband gets to the end of the half marathon, and those of you, well, none of you have ran the half marathon. They're grandstands with people in them. And my husband is like, oh, I am not duck walking past these people. But he doesn't tell me this. And so he just takes off. And I am just standing there like, what is my life right now, right? And so he finishes, and I'm like speechless. But God, he loves me so much. They shoot video of you when you pass over the line. And my husband, who was running like chariots of fire, thought he was out of the camera's lens. But then we got the email, and my boys and I watched it over and over and over again. Because he's running, he gets his medal, and then he duck walks his way. But as a rule follower, I was so focused on how Justin had broken the rules that I missed out on the joy that I had actually completed the race. And much like the soul Christians, us rule followers, we live in the bondage of comparison. We scroll through Instagram and through Facebook, and we like the pictures that we approve of the people that we think they deserve of whatever fantastic things going on in their life, while we secretly screen others. And we look at that one woman, and we're just like, we get our rolling eye emoji ready that we want to put on her picture. I love that emoji. I don't know what's wrong with me. I'm a peacemaker, but that rolling eye emoji just makes me happy. It's weird, and that's not in my notes. I just want you to know. But as a rule follower, it looks a little bit like this. We compare ourselves to the woman who complains all the time about her kids. The woman who complains that she doesn't sleep through the night because of her infant. The woman who complains about her elementary school son and how they have so much homework they don't even know what to do with. The woman that complains about her teenage daughter and how she never puts gas in the car. And you would do anything to be a parent. You would do anything to hear those words, mom. And so you compare your life with her life, and you think that you deserve what she has gotten. And the rule follower in you is so dead set on the comparison that it leads to this life of legalism.

0: I promise you I'm over it. But rule followers, we're driven by comparison. And when we are driven by comparison, we leave a life of legalism rather than a life of faith. And what happens is that legalism becomes our moral guide rather than faith in Jesus. Now, all the rule breakers in the house, you guys are like, you're like, man, I knew it paid off to be a rule breaker. Ask for permission later, baby, right? Forgiveness reigns. But here's the deal. If legalism is birthed by comparison, for many of you who are rule breakers are driven by jealousy. See, you don't care how that woman got that promotion. You don't care if she got married. She has 7 kids. You don't care what she puts on social media, just as long as you get yours too. That is a rule breaker. Jealousy starts to erode your heart, and you're willing to do anything it takes. It's where FOMO, not for what? What is for what? I don't even know if I'm saying it right. But FOMO. And the fear of missing out has jealousy just balled you up, and you start to live a life of hypocrisy. Meaning you would call yourself a Christian, but when it really comes down to it, you're willing to break the rules to get what you think you deserve. It looks like this. You're willing to gossip about that person that you feel threatened by. Because when you gossip about them and you put them down, it makes you feel better. Ouch. You surround yourself with fans rather than friends. Because fans will always say, even in your dysfunction, that you're amazing. Fans would never push back to the dark parts of your heart, where they see you living one way at church and seeing you living another outside of the church. Jealousy starts to take root. And what happens is that rule breakers led by jealousy will live a life of hypocrisy over faith. Jealousy that is driven by a lie that you are not enough. That you are not enough, and you're going to do whatever it takes to make sure everybody in the room knows that you are enough, even if it means breaking the rules. And so how do you know? Like, how do you know that you struggle with comparison? How do you know that you struggle with legalism? How do you know that jealousy just makes you a person who just lives as a hypocrite? You ask yourself these questions. Who is the one person that consumes your heart and mind? Who's the one person that consumes your heart and mind? Maybe it's a friend. Maybe it's a coworker. Maybe it's a spouse. And you're always comparing, always feeling like you need something that they have that you didn't get. Who are you constantly comparing or trying to win out over? Whose dream are you obsessing over? That you're like, man, I could be a good Christian. I could be a good Christ follower if God would just allow this dream to come to fruition. But if I go to one more Bible study where one more person tells me they're pregnant and I have been infertile now for 5 years, I'm done, God. Who do you find yourself, their dream you're obsessing over? Whose life do you find yourself striving for?
1: Whose life are you striving for? And that general dissatisfaction that Tricia's talking about is part of a journey that she's been on. She and her husband, Justin, have written a book about assessing where you're at and growing through life, and it's called One Choice Away from Change. We've got that here at the ministry, and we also have a CD of this entire presentation for you to listen to again or share with a friend. Ask about either or both of those when you call 800, the letter A in the word family, or stop by focusonthefamily.com/broadcast. Let's return now to Tricia Davis. In a minute, she's going to refer back to that portion of Scripture that we summarized as we opened the show from Galatians chapter 2 about the Apostle Paul meeting with the other disciples in Jerusalem.
0: But here's the deal. When you place your faith in Jesus over your life, over your dreams, over your desires, that faith gives you the confidence to cheer on others, knowing their win isn't your loss. Let me say that again.

0: And faith gives you the confidence to cheer others on, knowing their win isn't your loss. Read what Paul says in verse 7. He's just been told that they have nothing to add to his message that he's been sharing now for over a decade. It says, instead, they saw that God had given me the responsibility of preaching the gospel to the Gentiles, just as he had given Peter the responsibility of preaching to the Jews. For the same God who worked through Peter as the apostle to the Jews also worked through me as the apostle to the Gentiles. Do you see what's going on? Peter knew to whom he was called, and he knew who had called him. Paul knew that God had given him a message to the Gentiles. Listen, God has no favorites. God loves you. He has a unique plan for you. He has set you apart to do only what you can do. Do you believe it? So surround yourself with people who will cheer you on, who will cheer you on knowing that when you win, it's not their loss. Because here's the deal. It doesn't matter how strong of your relationships. It doesn't matter how strong of a marriage you have. It doesn't matter how awesome your faith community is. This whole faith journey is hard. It's so hard. And when life is hard and uncertain, you're going to live in this tension of wanting to compare. You're going to live in this tension to feel jealousy. And when life doesn't unfold the way you think it should, you start to go back where jealousy and comparison become your God over faith in Jesus. It's not a matter of if. It's a matter of when. Look what happens in verses 12 through 13. It says, when he, talking about Peter, they've moved on to another city now. It says, when he first arrived, he ate with the Gentile believers who were not circumcised. Super important, right? He's hanging out with people that aren't obeying the Jewish law, and he's perfectly fine. But then it says, but afterwards, when some friends of James came, Peter wouldn't eat with the Gentiles anymore. This is so powerful. He was afraid of criticism from these people who insisted on the necessity of circumcision, rule following. And as a result, other Jewish believers followed Peter's hypocrisy. And even Barnabas was led astray by the hypocrisy. Peter broke the rules. How often does this happen in our churches, ladies? Where God has called us to a certain calling and then we realize, oh, well, that girl, she ain't godly enough. I don't want people knowing that I'm hanging out with her. Maybe God has called you to a community of faith and you're like, well, they're too godly. And we get to this place where we start to look for the approval of man rather than the approval of God, because at the core of who we are, we fight this battle of not being enough. And here's the deal. Our greatest desire is to be fully known and to be fully loved. Our greatest fear is that we will be fully known, but that we wouldn't be fully loved. And the struggle is real. And much like Peter, we choose the path of people-pleasing. There's a book called Abba's Child by Brennan Manning. It absolutely changed my life. And Brennan calls this people-pleasing the imposter. And the imposter is the person that we become. We put our faith in people and outcomes and become the person that people want us to be rather than the person that God calls us to be. And this was me. 10 years into ministry, 10 years into marriage, my husband and I, we had been in youth ministry all over the Midwest. We were in the midst of planning our first church. And y'all, like every place we went, growth happened. And people came to Christ. And then 2002, we planted our first church. And I know that many of you in this room not only know my story, but you walked with me in it. But I know that many of you, you haven't heard that my rule-following heart and my rule-breaking husband started to erode not only our marriage relationship, but our relationship with God. On October 9th, 2005, my husband came home Our church plant was thriving. We were 3 years old. We started with 12 and we were nearing topping out at like 800. We had it all. We had three beautiful kids who loved the church, who loved the Lord. So he came home after speaking on a Sunday and I was taking a nap because when you're a church planner, that's holy. And he woke me up and he said, I need to tell you something. I said, okay. He said, I'm done. I'm like, you're done with what? He said, I'm done with you. I'm done with ministry. I think I might be done with God. I'm so sick and tired of the rules. I'm so done. I'm having an affair. It's with your best friend and I want out. Because life looks better without you. In that moment, that collision of faith with my rule-following heart, that he was breaking the rules, brought me to a place where life was colliding in a way that I didn't just lose my marriage over that confession. I didn't just lose my best friend. I didn't just lose my church family. I lost the only identity I had ever known as an adult. I was Trisha Davis, the pastor's wife. And with one confession, I was stripped of everything. And here's the deal. The affair gets all the attention. The affair is the bomb that I dropped. But the affair was a symptom of much greater issues in our marriage. And I had to choose if I was going to choose a different narrative. Because here's the deal. If I'm going to be honest with you tonight, God was getting a good deal with me. Justin was getting a good deal with me because I was faithful. I followed the rules. I became the balanced person who balanced ministry and balanced marriage and balanced family. I worked hard for that. I worked really hard to hide my depression, to be the cheery pastor's wife that everybody needed me to be. The Bible says you'll reap what you sow. What was I weeping in this, God? See, that moment forever marked me. And although I had hit rock bottom is still solid surface to begin to stand. And I had to choose. I had to choose if I was going to trade in my need to be right, to trade in my need to control, to trade in something different for a faith in Jesus. Faith gives you an identity that goes beyond your performance. This faith in Jesus, it gives you a new identity. And it goes beyond what you can do for God, and it leads to a life of freedom. Like, it's real, you all. It's not five happy hops to a freedom-filled life. It's hard work. But when we choose to trade in the things that hinder us from placing our faith in Jesus, freedom is found. Listen to what it says in verse 19. For when I tried to keep the law, it condemned me. So I died to the law. I stopped trying to meet all of its requirements so that I might live in God. My old self has been crucified with Christ. It is no longer I who live, but Christ who lives within me. So I live in this earthly body by trusting in the Son of God who loved me, who gave himself for me. If I could reread that, I would say, so I lived in this earthly body trusting in the Son of God who loved you, who gave himself for you. When we choose to trade in the things that hinder us from placing our faith in Jesus, freedom is found. A faith that gives a new identity. A faith that gives freedom. Justin and I, we didn't find freedom because we chose to restore our marriage. We found freedom because we placed our faith in Jesus. And it begins with the trade. When we choose to trade in the imposter of the person we think we should be or the person we think we ought to be, to the person who God calls you to be. And he says, you are loved. You are chosen and you are redeemed. Will you choose it? And for my story, Justin had to trade in the lies for truth. Truth that would set him free. truth that he had hidden so long behind the lies of being sexually abused as a kid. A 10-year pornography addiction, and he believed the lie that if he told me everything, that if he was fully known, that as his wife, I would not fully loved him. But when he confessed everything, it was the first time, even rock bottom, there was truth to be had, and the truth was setting him free. And now, 11 years removed from that moment, y'all, we are walking in freedom. Our church plant isn't about coming full circle. It's about the overflow of who we are in Christ. It's a we get to. I had to choose to trade in my bitterness for forgiveness. Because forgiveness was hard. Forgiveness felt like he's just getting away with it. Forgiveness felt like he was just getting out of jail free. Then I realized that when I traded in my bitterness, I found that forgiveness resurrected what bitterness tried to destroy. Forgiveness replaced my fear and replaced my husband's shame and gave way to a life and a marriage of freedom.
1: And that's where we'll end this presentation from Tricia Davis on Focus on the Family with Jim Daly.
2: I just love Tricia's spirit, John. She's a real breath of fresh air. I think the key takeaway from her message is the word authentic. We need to follow the Lord and his calling on our life and in the most authentic way possible. We can't rely on following human rules to achieve enough points. Although, man, that is what it feels like at times, right? But resist it. That will not get you into heaven. That's the Old Testament thinking that Jesus came to fulfill as our sacrificial lamb. But when we keep our eyes on the Lord and do what he calls us to do, the rest will naturally fall into place. Mm-hmm. As Tricia said, when we put our faith in people and outcomes, we'll become the person that other people want us to be rather than the person God calls us to be.
1: And that typically doesn't work out so well.
2: No. And what a devastating illustration of that principle that Tricia experienced in her relationship with Justin. They were working so hard to build the church they planted, but almost completely lost their marriage. I think it's important to point out that not every infidelity story ends with reconciliation. Some marriages do break apart. 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
16: 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The Mandalorian is an armor-clad bounty hunter named Din Djarin. He's a man of few words who has also become an unlikely surrogate father to a little Yoda-like guy named Grogu. Now they've got a new assignment, rescuing Jabba the Hutt's son, Rata. 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The Mandalorian and Grogu is a lightweight standalone adventure. Families will find a bit of Star Wars spirituality and a lot of bloodless violence. 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

0: Good afternoon and welcome to the Narrow Path radio broadcast. My name is Steve Gregg and we're live for an hour each weekday afternoon, including today. If you would like to call in, that can be done. Although our lines are full now, I'll give you the phone number and you can call in later today. We have a whole hour and these calls will be moving along and lines will open up if you call randomly. You know, in the next few minutes, there's a good chance you'll be able to get onto the program. The number is 844-484-5737. If you're not familiar with the program, we talk about the narrow path, which is the path of following Jesus, the Christian discipleship path. And any questions you have about Christianity or the Bible are welcome here. And so are any disagreements you might have with the host. If you disagree, feel free to call. I'd love to hear from you. We can talk about those things that you raise. The number to call is 844-484-5737. Once again, the lines are full now, but if you call in a few minutes, we could possibly get you on. I hope we can. 844-484-5737 is the number. This Saturday, we have our monthly men's Bible study in Temecula. That happens only once a month, the third Saturday of the month, and it's in the morning. And if you're a guy and want to come to that, go to our website, thenarrowpath.com, assuming you don't know where it is, and you'll see the address there and the time, and we'll love to see you this Saturday. Let's talk to Paul calling from Hartzell, Colorado. Hi, Paul. Welcome.
1: Hey, Steve. Greetings from Rich and Sandy down in Florida, your students from Oregon.
0: Oh, Hennessy's. The Hennessy's, huh?
1: Yeah.
0: All right.
1: Yes. They're my son and daughter-in-law's pastors down in Fort Pierce, Florida.
0: Oh, they're a great, great couple.
1: They really are. And I'll just preface my question with one of the things that he said to me when I was down there last. He said, well, yeah, Mike, you know, he doesn't think that God, the dispensational and millennial views being argued about would be favorable in God's sight because he thinks that it's just the kids arguing about when God's going to come back.
0: Mm-hmm. Well, it can be. That, yeah.
1: Yeah, I thought that was interesting. And in the light of that, I have a book here by Ken Johnson, Paul's Ancient Hebrew Thessalonian Epistles, Proof of the Pre-Trib Rapture, Interlineal included. And here's a quote from there. It says, the early church on the millennium, here are some quotes from the ancient church fathers and their belief in future thousand-year reign of Jesus Christ on earth. Number one was taught by John himself that after the resurrection of the dead, quote, or comma, Jesus will reign personally for 1,000 years. That quote was from Papias from Fragment 6, A.D. 90 and to 110 was Papias' lifespan,
0: mm-hmm.
1: or when he actually quoted this, evidently. And then the second quote was, there will be a literal 1,000-year reign of Christ, Justin Martyr, Dialogue 8, A.D. 150.
0: Oh, by the way, you don't need to read these. I acknowledge that Tertullian, Justin Martyr, Papias, Irenaeus, Hippolytus, they all believed in a future millennium, so we don't need to read the quotes. I acknowledge that was
1: I remember you talking about that years ago, Steve, and I was going to say, it seems like, you know, when I hear you talk about the all millennialism, and trust me, I don't have a dog in the hunt, you know what I mean?
0: Mm-hmm.
1: It don't matter to me how it goes down, but I just study it. I just listen to you. I listen to everybody
0: right.
1: else.
0: So
1: just,
0: what would your question be then?
1: My question, I guess, would be, let's step back to the actual gospel itself, because I'm getting about six or eight different teachers on KLTT out of Denver, and we're getting just some views. And I know that last time I mentioned it, you said dispensationalism was the problem. Bob George, Classic Christianity, Aaron Bledsen out of Colorado Springs, he's a born-again rabbi.
0: Your question?
1: My question is, what about the gospel? Because they're saying that all of our sins were put behind the back of Christ, behind God's back. It's over with. It's done. The forgiveness of sin for all mankind for all time, 1 John 2:2, is fulfilled. And so, therefore, it doesn't mean that we don't ask for forgiveness or turn our minds and hearts to Christ in repentance when we're saved and when we preach the gospel and teach to other people. But I'm getting kind of mixed messages on that. You know what I mean?
0: Okay, yeah. Well, Bob George, I know, says that once you're a Christian, you never have to confess your sins again because they've all been covered, past, present, and future. The argument seems to be, and I used to hear this back in the 70s, too, before I knew who Bob George was, the argument seems to be that when Jesus died, it was 2,000 years ago, so all of our sins were in the future. I mean, we weren't even born yet, so... You know, all the sins that we've committed were in the future when Jesus paid for them, which means he's paid for all our future sins. Well, that is true. He has. The fact that he's paid for them doesn't really tell us whether we should, apologize or confess or repent when we do them. I mean, to say, well, God will take us to heaven whether we do it or not. Well, maybe he will, maybe he won't. But the question is, why should that be the issue? It's not a question of going to heaven. That's not what the gospel's about. The gospel is about the kingdom of God. The gospel is about becoming part of Christ's kingdom and following him as your king and your Lord. That's what the gospel is. It was in the Bible. Jesus preached it that way. Paul preached it that way. And therefore, you know, it's a relationship with God. Now, I have a relationship with my wife. If I do something that offends her, I don't think she's going to run off to the divorce court and divorce me over it. You never know. No, I know she would not do that, and I would never do that to her. But the fact that I'm not going to be thrown out of the house if I do something offensive to her has nothing to do with whether I would apologize or not once I knew that she was offended. You know, when you have a relationship with somebody, you're not just worried about how can I stay in their good graces sufficiently not to lose any of the benefits I have in this relationship. Well, if you're in a relationship with somebody, at least if you're a Christian, you're concerned about pleasing that person. You're bothered if you did something that bothers them. You want to change. You want to let them know that you've changed. And that's why the Bible talks about us confessing our sins. Bob George and I don't know, but Aaron Budgen, I don't listen to him. I haven't heard him enough to know what he teaches. But if they're saying that when Jesus died, that took care of all our sins and we never have to repent anymore after we're Christians. Well, wait, why would we have to repent even in becoming Christians since he died for our sins before we were born? If our salvation is just taken care of unilaterally, because Jesus did that and covered all the sins of the world, then why does an unbeliever have to repent? If Jesus already covered his sins... Or if I'm a Christian, why would I have to even maintain a relationship with God? Why should I even care if he's offended by my behavior? As long as I got my ticket to heaven. And see, that's how I think they understand the gospel. I don't. I think they understand the gospel is simply getting a guarantee that when you die, you won't go to hell. And I just don't see any of that mentioned in the gospel. I don't think that's the gospel Paul preached or Peter. If you read the book of Acts, they never preached those things. They preach that Jesus is the King. He's the Lord. He's the Messiah. And God commands everyone to repent and follow him. And even churches are called to repent in the book of Revelation. These are Christians, but they're told to repent. So I don't think this hyper-grace gospel is the gospel of Scripture. So that's why we disagree with those guys. Now, as far as, you know, arguing dispensationalism versus amillennialism or whatever. Part of the gospel is the kingdom of God. And dispensationalism and amillennialism have a different opinion from each other about the kingdom of God. Dispensationalists believe that when Jesus offered the kingdom to Israel 2,000 years ago, they rejected it and the kingdom was postponed. It was not established. Jesus is not yet on the throne of David ruling. His kingdom doesn't exist yet. But when he comes back, they think, he will establish his kingdom for the thousand-year millennium. Amillennialism, which is, of course, the historic view of the church for the most part, notwithstanding there were some church fathers who were premillennial, there were also some among them who were amillennial. But amillennialism prevailed and became the view of the church for most of church history. The amillennial view is Jesus did not fail to establish the kingdom. The rejection by some of the Jews didn't thwart the purposes of God. And many Jews, thousands of them, received him and they became his kingdom. And we have been able to join them in that kingdom. He's reigning at the right hand of God, and he will reign, the Bible says, until he's put all his enemies under his feet. You and I, hopefully, have been put under his feet, which means, you know, he's got us. He's got to get the rest. And so, I mean, we've come to submit to him. At least I have. I hope you have too. So this is a different way of looking at the kingdom, and the gospel is the gospel of the kingdom. Jesus said this gospel of the kingdom must be preached in all the world as a witness to all nations, and then the end will come. So, and Paul made it very clear, there's not two gospels. He said, if anyone preaches any other gospel, even an angel from heaven, any other gospel than I've preached to you, then let him be accursed. And yet dispensationalists think that Peter and James and even Jesus preached a different gospel than Paul did, because they think Paul was in a different dispensation than them and had a different gospel. Yeah, Paul certainly never knew that, and neither did anybody until 1830, when dispensationalism made that up. So it is kind of a different gospel in a way. I mean, they still have the right Jesus, which, I mean, it's Jesus who saves. People have misunderstood aspects of the gospel before. I'm going to let God decide how much you can misunderstand the gospel and still be saved by it. But we're saved by Jesus. And I believe dispensationalists, many of them are saved by Jesus just like I am. I was a dispensationalist once myself, and I was saved, and I am now too. So I have no reason to say dispensationalists can't be saved. I can say their grasp of the gospel certainly is compromised. And I think even if they can be saved, I personally believe that their Christian life would be better if they understood the gospel correctly. So there are reasons to discuss these different viewpoints, because it's not just God's kids arguing about when he's coming back. At least not with me. I've never been in any kind of argument about when Jesus is coming back. I don't even speculate about when he's coming back. I don't even care when he's coming back. I'd be glad if he came back today. But there's a good chance he won't come back in my lifetime. I'm running out of years. And so, you know, I just care that his will is done, and at some point he'll come back. I know that. But amillennialism isn't a speculation about when he'll come back. It's a speculation, or not a speculation, but an affirmation, that when he was here the first time, he established the kingdom, and he calls all people to repent and become part of it and to submit to him. That's more like a gospel emphasis than an eschatological one. So anyway, yeah, I mean, the gospel is Jesus. If someone calls you to be obedient to Christ, be devoted to Christ, they've got the right gospel, even if they've got some of the things wrong. If they're not calling you to do that, if they're just saying, listen, jump on board on the gospel bandwagon here, and once you're on the wagon, you got nothing to worry about. You don't need to worry about whether you sin or not. Well, God is concerned about whether you sin or not, so I don't see how I can be devoted to him and not be concerned about that. Anyway, I appreciate your call, Paul. We've gone a long time. It's good to talk to you. Jacob in Laverne, California is next. Hi, Jacob. Welcome.
2: Hi, Steve. regarding my late wife, I was wondering what Christ means when he says that people at the resurrection are neither married nor given in marriage, but are like the angels. Will she retain any connection to me in our married life together at the resurrection, or do our previous relationships and identities no longer matter?
0: Well, it's really hard to say how much of those connections will be meaningful in the next life. They might be. You know, Jesus made that statement when the Sadducees, who doubted there would be a resurrection, said, well, there's a woman who in her lifetime was widowed seven times and married seven times. And you know, when she's resurrected, and when her seven past husbands been resurrected, which one she could be married to? And that would create a bit of a dilemma. I mean, is a woman going to have seven husbands in the next life? She said, no problem. People won't be getting married in the next life, in the resurrection. They'll be like the angels. Now, I don't know what like the angels is. We won't be exactly like the angels, because we'll be resurrected in human bodies. We'll still have a human nature, but it'll be a glorified human nature, just like Jesus had in his resurrection. The angels don't have that, but Jesus meant we'll be like the angels in with respect to marriage. He's saying marriage isn't practiced among angels, and it won't be practiced among us in the resurrection. Now, why not? Probably because there's going to be no need for reproduction. Marriage was needed at the beginning when Adam and Eve were made to become the environment for the raising of children. God told Adam and Eve, be fruitful, multiply, and fill the earth. And there's nothing more suited for the healthy rearing of children than a man and a woman who are committed to each other for life and to the raising of their children. And so God established marriage, no doubt, for that purpose. In the resurrection, there will be already billions of people coming into the new earth from day one. There won't be any need for us to repopulate the earth. And so I assume that's why there won't be marriage. Now, of course, some people marry without the idea of reproduction. They marry because they want intimacy, they want sex, they want a partner. And all of those things are perfectly good things to want. But I'm not sure that the state we will be in at that time will be such that we will desire those things. You know, when I was a little kid, a real little kid, a friend of mine at school told me about sex and what adults do, you know, when they have sex. Now, he didn't have it all completely right, but he was close enough that I thought, that sounds horrible. I don't want to ever do that. Because I didn't have any interest. I didn't have the capacity to be interested in it. I hadn't reached puberty yet. When you get to puberty, then you realize, well, there is something very attractive about that. But you know, childhood was fine without that desire. And it's very probable that in the resurrection, we'll be going back to not having that desire, since it will not be necessary to have children. Now, what will replace partnership like that in our lives? I don't know. Maybe just the near presence of God. The Bible says in his presence is fullness of joy, and at his right hand are pleasures forevermore. So I don't know. You know, those pleasures and that fullness of joy is something we probably don't have exactly unfiltered here on earth. Once we have that, we may not be thinking at all about having partners. Now, on the other hand, it may very well be that people that were significant to us in this life will still be significant. I mean, the people who led you to the Lord, maybe your parents, for example, who brought you into the world and may have even brought you to Christ. Maybe a faithful spouse that you had. I mean, these people, there may be eternal gratitude to these people for the role they played. But I don't think we'll be matched up as couples then, which seems very different and hard for us to imagine. But Jesus said we won't be getting married. So I'm thinking you'll probably know your wife, and she'll probably be special to you in the sense that, you know, you will both have a lot of gratitude to each other for the role each of you played in, you know, bringing children to the world and helping each other serve God and so forth. It just won't be marriage. Whatever it'll be, I don't know. But it won't be less enjoyable than marriage. I can guarantee you that. Because God is not going to have you go to be with him and you be less satisfied than you were on earth. Obviously, earth is a place that's fallen and where even the best of experiences is tainted by effects of the fall. When we're returned back to an unfallen state, I got a feeling we will have enjoyments that we can't even imagine right now. So I don't know, but I do believe your wife and you will be acquainted, and you might even be special to each other in some ways. I don't know any details because Jesus gave none, and I don't have any divine revelations about it.
2: Okay. Well, thank you.
0: All right, brother. God bless.
2: All right.
0: Rick in Vancouver, Washington. Welcome to the Narrow Path. Thanks for calling.
3: You're welcome. Real quick here, I was just finishing up your teaching on Ezekiel 38 and 39. You were talking about Gog and Magog. So my question real fast is, if I understood right, you were thinking that Gog and Magog are kind of like the whole church age, the world fighting against us, I guess. And then if I understood that right, and then how does that fit in with when Satan's bound for 1,000 years during the church age? Can you articulate a little bit of that? And I just want to ask you, think about
0: Are you listening to my verse by verse series through Ezekiel? Is that what you're listening to?
3: Yes.
0: Okay,
3: yes.
0: Let me say this. That series was made back in the, I think in the 80s, 1980s. And I don't even know, I haven't listened to it. I don't even know what I thought of those, in those days. I have a firmer opinion now, which is different than that. So that's
3: okay,
0: a funny thing.
3: Can you
0: thing.
3: Lay that out, please?
0: All right. And by the way,
3: my question is, go ahead.
0: Yeah, I've been looking forward to an opportunity to reteach Ezekiel in a classroom so I can get, you know, updated teaching on it, because I there's a lot in Ezekiel I'd like to reteach, probably most
3: well,
0: of it, but
3: just,
0: I... Go ahead.
3: The Gog and Magog, if you lay that out, but I did one thing about Satan being bound for 1,000 years. I don't know how much we need Satan to deceive us. I think we don't need Satan to disagree with God's will. And I'm done. You can answer my question about Gog and Magog, if you would, please.
0: Okay. Well, the context of the Gog and Magog prophecy in Ezekiel 38 and 39 is the time after Israel has come back from exile, which they did in 539 BC. This is predicted in Ezekiel 36 and Ezekiel 37. And in chapter 38, we find that now that they have come back, and that's what it says, that they will be people who have just come back from captivity, and their villages are still unwalled. It says he's going to decide to go and attack a land of unwalled villages. And he's going to do it so he can take away their cattle and things like that. And they're going to use, spears and bows and arrows and things like that in this battle. Now one could argue, well, those ancient, features of the battle may not be literal. They may be referring to modern weaponry, using terms that are not literal, but use of ancient, battle. Well, while that is a possibility, to do so means that we're going to have to say we're not taking the prophecy literally. Because if we take it literally, we're talking about a battle that would take place at a time when villages are commonly walled, though these ones that are being attacked are not, when the Jews have just come back to their land, when one of the main motives for an invasion is to steal cattle from people, and battles are fought on horseback with bows and arrows and spears. Now, that's what it says, and I have no problem believing that that could be true if, in fact, it's related to chapters 36 and 37 in the manner I think. Chapters 36 and 37 talk about Israel coming back to the nation of Israel from Babylon. Happened in 539 BC. And shortly after that, before the nation has been fully rebuilt, they come under attack from this coalition. Now, it's interesting that Gog is never identified in... We know of nothing outside this passage about who Gog is. Dispensationalists have theorized that it might be Russia, but there's nothing really scholarly behind that. We don't know what Gog is. And if it is Russia, why call it Gog? Russia in those days, the land that's now Russia, wasn't called Gog. This is simply a word that seems to be made up. So Gog, then, isn't actually the name of any known entity. And it might simply refer to the combination of all the attacks that came on Israel in the intertestamental period. When they came back from Babylon, they were threatened. Their existence was threatened by Haman in the time of Esther, by Alexander the Great in the 4th century B.C., by Antiochus Epiphanes in the 2nd century B.C., by the Romans shortly after that. I mean, there's a great number of nations that attacked Israel and sought to destroy them, but failed because God, according to this prophecy, I think, protected them. So Gog might be any one of these, or might be all of them combined. If it's any one of them, I'm not sure why a made-up word be used for it. But if there's the concept of all those Gentile nations that come against Israel during this period of time after the return from exile, before the Messiah comes, they're just all kind of thrown in the same basket. And the idea is that they attack Israel, but they fail because God defends them. Now, how does he defend them? He defends them with fire and brimstone out of heaven. Now, fire and brimstone out of heaven is how Sodom was destroyed. And if you go through the Old Testament, you'll find that lots of the prophets refer to fire and brimstone as a in in prophecies about the judgment of certain nations. It seems that the physical destruction of Sodom and Gomorrah provided a paradigm for God's judgment on pagan nations in general. And in the figurative language of apocalyptic literature, it simply becomes an emblem for divine judgment. And certainly Haman was destroyed. Alexander did not destroy Jerusalem, though he intended to, because God intervened. Certainly Antiochus Epiphanes was destroyed, we could say, by the hand of God. Certainly the Jews believe that to this day. So it may be that Gog refers to any one or all of those combined, and it's all very symbolic. Now, I don't have any problem saying it's symbolic, but dispensationalists who say, no, it's literal, they cannot have it be a modern battle because it's not described as a modern battle. It's described as an ancient battle. And, you know, you can either take it literally or not. I take it non-literally, and therefore I also, in the context, see it as intertestamental threats, if not one in particular, against Israel. I'm out of time. I can't do more with you for that right now. 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We are taking a break. We have another half hour coming up. 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I'll be back in 30 seconds. Don't go away.
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0: back to the Narrow Path radio broadcast. My name is Steve Gregg, and we're live for another half hour taking your calls. If you have questions about the Bible or the Christian faith and want to talk about them, you want to disagree with the host, because I often say things I'm sure you disagree with, feel free to let me know what they are and why. Feel free to give me a call. I'm looking at one open slot on our switchboard right now. If you want to call right now, the number is 844-484-5737. That's 844-484-5737. All right, our next call is from Joshua in Phoenix, Arizona. Hi, Joshua. Welcome to the Narrow Path.
1: Hey, Steve. So I was reading Thomas Aquinas, and he was saying that the Bible, the scriptures are obscure for a few reasons. One, that there's the mysteries of God within that only God himself knows. Secondly, the obscurity arises from the antiquity of these books, which were written primarily for people whose tongue was other than ours and whose lives and customs differed from ours. And lastly, this obscurity arises from mistakes that have crept either into the copies of the original language or into the translations. So then my question to you is, if that's the case, how do we go about seeking to follow Jesus if his words could have been obscured?
0: All right. Well, it's possible to overstate the things that the three things that Aquinas said. I mean, there certainly are mysteries of God, which are above our pay grade, that are alluded to in certain passages of Scripture. Like Paul said, he knew a man who most think was himself, who was caught up in a third heaven and heard things that were not lawful for him to repeat. So there's some deep mysteries there that even Paul couldn't expound, but he knew, and they perhaps inform some of the things he could talk about. I mean, there may be allusions to things that are really deep mysteries. He said that in 1 Corinthians 2, when he was with the Corinthians, he could not speak to them as to mature people. He said he only, when he was with them, just knew Christ and him crucified. But in the same chapter, in verse 6, which is 1 Corinthians 2:6, he says, "But among the mature, we do speak the wisdom of God in a mystery." The deep things of God, he called it. He said, these are things that eye has not seen or ear heard, nor has entered into the mind of man. But he says, but God has revealed them by his Spirit. So there are deep mysteries that the apostles knew, that Paul knew, and he even shared them with the more mature Christians, he said, but not with people like the Corinthians, who he said were babes and carnal. True, there are some things, deep things of God that we may not be able to understand. They may not be for us to know. But most of the Bible is not that hard. I mean, it's not like everything in the Bible is deep and mysterious. There are perhaps the most difficult things to understand are the prophets of the Old Testament and maybe Revelation. But certainly the narrative of the Bible, the historical books, the Gospels, the Book of Acts, they're not infused with deep mysteries. They're just telling a story that's not too hard to understand. Now, Jesus used expressions, and this is another thing Aquinas said. You know, they used cultural expressions. They spoke in different language than we do. They had different idioms than we do. And obviously, that makes it a challenge for us to understand, just like if we're reading any other ancient book written in a different language and translated into English. Because every group has their own idioms that are not immediately familiar to us, but we can learn them. I mean, scholars do learn these things. In fact, you don't even have to be a formally trained scholar. If you just immerse yourself in Scripture, you'll notice these idioms. You'll see how they're used from place to place, and you'll learn them the same way that you learned American English idioms growing up. The first time you ever heard of someone having a frog in their throat, you might not have known what to do with it, but after you heard it enough times, you realize, okay, I get it, what they're saying. And the same thing with the Bible. They've got plenty of idioms that they used in their day, which, anyone immersed in their writings will become acquainted with them, just like you become acquainted by immersion with the idioms of your time. It does mean that if someone's just reading the Bible through for the first time, they shouldn't assume that they're going to understand everything right away. But then why should someone be limited to reading it only for the first time? How many years do we plan to be Christians? I plan to be a Christian as long as I live. And I've already read through the Bible probably 30, 40 times and plan to do it as many times as I need to. I want to be a lifetime learner. And if you're not, there will be things you won't figure out because there's going to be things that you just haven't sorted out yet. But that's okay, too, because you don't have to know everything in order to follow God. The things that are really necessary to know are not difficult to know. You know, the Bible is I would say, easily, you know, 75% or 80% or more easy to understand just reading it like you'd read any other history book. But then there's, of course, prophecies and maybe some deeper theological points in some of the epistles that, you know, it takes a little more study, but you can do that. As far as the differences in the manuscripts, you know, some things were copied wrongly. Aquinas is right about that. There are. But that could be exaggerated, too, because the kinds of differences that have come down to us through the manuscript copies are not things that disrupt the whole passage from, you know, from its course. Generally speaking, every sentence has a subject and a verb and a predicate. And, you know, after they're copied, they still have usually the same subject and the same verb and the same predicate. They might have some things different, like in some manuscripts, a word might accidentally be omitted by a careless copyist, or the word order of the sentence might have been gotten reversed, or, you know, things like that. I mean, there are little mistakes that have been made. It's not as if an intelligent person would just be thrown into total confusion by the differences. There may be a few places where the mistake is quite opaque to us, and we wouldn't catch it. But it's not going to be on anything that's very important, and it's not going to be very many cases. Almost all the translators of the Bible are quite familiar where these changes were made. There's like 5,000 Greek manuscripts, and you know, there are people who've spent their whole lives studying these manuscripts they're called textual critics, to figure out what the original reading was, and they're pretty good. They're pretty good at it. Let's just say they were 10% wrong, which is asking a lot, because frankly, the manuscripts, at least of the Old Testament, they're like 95% identical to each other. It's like maybe 5% is misspelled words or changed word order and things that, you know, little things like that. But let's just say that our modern scholars are as much as, let's say, 5% wrong. That 5% is not going to touch anything that we need to know. You know, we don't need to know everything in order to be saved. And what we don't know, we can enjoy learning for the rest of our lives. So, you know, these changes in the manuscripts are really, for the most part, extremely trivial. Very few have any kind of substance that is affected by them. So Aquinas, I would say, is right about every one of those things he said, but he makes it, you know, if he said it as you said it, he makes it really

0: I remember my Catholic friends when I was in grammar school and junior high. Their churches discouraged them from reading the Bible. They said, you can't understand it. Only the trained priests and scholars and bishops can understand that stuff. So, I mean, now I think Catholics nowadays are given more encouragement to read the Bible than they used to be. But in Aquinas' time, it was certainly the case that most people were illiterate, and the ones who were not illiterate didn't have many books. They weren't very learned. And it was probable that the clergy were the only people who really were trained and had copies of the Bible to read and study. And it might be that, it took a lot of scholarship in those days. For one thing, most people didn't have the Bible even translated into their own language. We do. Lots of translating has been done. So, you know, to say the Bible's obscure because of those things, I'm going to put that at maybe a 1% obscurity level. Even the things that aren't identical in all the manuscripts are usually easy to figure out what they are, and they don't make up more than 5%. So I'm going to say the Bible's not that obscure to anyone who really has an interest in studying it and learning it. All right. Thank you, Josh. Let's talk to David in El Paso, Texas. David, welcome.
1: Hi, Steve. Can you hear me?
0: Uh-huh.
1: Oh, okay. I've been encountering a lot of orthodox Jews in my personal life. I have also had a friend leave to Hebrew roots as well. And I'm trying to study about the Torah not being fully binding. So I studied and came up with three arguments, and I wanted to know if you think they're good arguments. And I promise you it's not an academic paper. I'll be
0: okay. Okay.
1: Yeah. So the first one is that there are no cities of refuge and no functioning Aaronic priesthood to administer them so that the whole judicial system in the Torah can operate. My second one is the year of Jubilee is impossible to observe because you can't return land to tribal owners when almost no one can prove their tribal lineage. And most of the land in Israel today is public property or owned by them. So it's very little is private. And my last argument is waiting for the third temple already shows the Torah system is obsolete right now, because without a temple, you can't keep the sacrificial impurity laws. And if that future temple is the one in Ezekiel, then the measurements, sacrifices, and priestly roles are different from Moses' system. So even a future version isn't a pure restoration of the Torah.
0: Okay, that's a very good analysis. So you mentioned that there's no cities of refuge. That was an important part of living under the Torah, because if somebody accidentally killed somebody, they'd ordinarily be put to death unless they could flee prior to being caught by those who wanted to kill them. If they could flee to the city of refuge, they could live there the rest of their life, with immunity. But only when they arrived, they had to stand trial at the city of refuge to see if they really were innocent. If they were innocent, they could stay. And they could only be released in their lifetime after the high priest died. In other words, there had to be priests. There had to be these cities. And we don't have those now. We can't very well have those anymore because there's no priesthood. That priesthood, by the way, has been replaced permanently. It says in Hebrews chapter 7, Christ is a priest forever, after the order of Melchizedek, which has taken the place of the Aaronic priesthood, and that's forever. And it says in Hebrews 7:12, there being a change in the priesthood, there's necessarily a change in the law, or the Torah, which there is. He's saying the Torah is not the same as it was. We're not under the Torah. We have a different priesthood. Now, a different priesthood affects almost everything in the Torah, because I'm going to guess that probably a third, maybe only a quarter, I don't know, a significant portion of the Torah is about animal sacrifices, which had to be offered in a temple on an altar by priests. Without those priests and without the temple, it's just not happening. There are 613 commands in the law, and many of them are about temple sacrifices. All of those are never going to be happening again. Now, you mentioned Ezekiel in chapter 40 through 47, the temple there. If that is a third temple, which I don't think it is, but if it is, you're right. The rituals there are different than the rituals in

0: Leviticus. And therefore, even if you believe there's going to be a temple and sacrifices, you're not going to be following the Leviticus Torah code. So, I mean, the Torah isn't relevant at this time nor any time in the future. The Bible says in Hebrews that Jesus gave himself once for all as a sacrifice for all sin. There's never going to be another sacrifice. So that's a big, big, big part of the Torah that's never going to happen again. Jubilee, it is hard to imagine celebrating Jubilee. You got to start that somewhere and then measure 50 years, and every 50 years have this Jubilee. And in the Jubilee, you return all the property that you purchased during that time back to the original owner. You got to let your slaves go. I mean, this obviously is not relevant to any modern life. You're right. I mean, let's face it. Keeping the Torah is never advocated by any of the apostles in their writings. And in many cases, it is said by Jesus and the apostles that keeping of the Torah is something that had to be done until it was fulfilled. Jesus said, not one jot or tittle of the Torah will pass until all is fulfilled. Well, a whole bunch of the Torah has passed, like all the temple rituals, they passed. The Aaronic priesthood has passed, but Jesus said not any part of it will pass until it's all fulfilled, which means if any part has passed, it has all been fulfilled. And it's fulfilled because there's a new covenant, and the covenant that included Torah observance is obsolete. We read that in Hebrews 8:13. So Torah observance is a big mistake that many Christians make. It's because many of them do not know how to read the Bible very well. They have teachers who are persuasive, who can make fancy arguments. But anyone who's been influenced by them, I'd like to recommend, if you go to my website, thenarrowpath.com, I have a series called Torah Observance. I have another series called Jewish Roots. Both of those series, go right to the throat of that movement. And I'd suggest that you go there because they analyze all the relevant scriptures on the subject. So that's at thenarrowpath.com. Under topical lectures there, you got the Hebrew Roots series and the Jewish Roots, and you've got the Torah Observance series, both there. All right, we're going to talk next to Nick in Detroit, Michigan. Hi, Nick. Welcome.
1: Hey, Steve. Peace of Christ to you, my brother. So I have a quick question and then a main question after that. Okay. Well, what's funny is after hearing your caller before the last, now I have 10 questions, but I know I got to pick and choose, right, because of time. But
0: That's correct.
1: The quick question is, have you, over, let's say, your past couple years of study, have you grown a little softer towards the apostolic faiths at all, like Catholicism and Orthodoxy?
0: Well, I've never been very hard on them. I mean, I was raised a Protestant. We didn't think very highly of Catholics when I was growing up, but I did have one of my best friends in high school was a devout Catholic who wanted to become a priest, and he is one now, and we're still friends. So, I mean, I've never been hard on Catholics, but I certainly wouldn't call them the apostolic faiths. I think if they were the apostolic faiths, I'd join them. The apostolic faith is that which was taught in the scriptures by the apostles who wrote the New Testament. And since both of those groups you mentioned deviate from the apostolic faith, I'd rather just follow what the apostles wrote.
1: Got you. Okay. Now my main question is, I'll put it bluntly, I guess. So where is Christ Church, right? And how do I join Christ Church? That would be my question to you.
0: You don't have to join Christ Church, because when you become born again, the Holy Spirit joins you to the body of Christ. Where is the body of Christ? Well, part of it's gone to heaven now, and part of it's still here on earth. It consists of people who are the disciples of Jesus. So the disciples of Jesus are people who follow the head, which makes them part of his body, because body parts follow their head, and who have his spirit. That is, his life has been given to us through his spirit. Of course, every body part has the same life in it that the head has. So, and my body parts have my life in them, and your body parts have yours. So if we have Christ's life in us, then we are his body parts. So anyone you meet who's a true disciple of Jesus is part of the true church, which means, of course, the church is not an organization or an institution such as we usually think of. It's a body. It's a family. It's a community of Christians who do not all live together or meet together, although they want to. I mean, they want to meet together. But a lot of times, you know, like if you were in Turkey or in Arabia, Saudi Arabia, you might have trouble finding another Christian. But if you found one, you'd want to have fellowship with them, because that's how it is. When you love God, you look for others who love God. And if you're following Christ, you look for others who also do so. Now, in this country, there's millions of people, I think, probably, who are following Christ genuinely, who are part of his body. And where are they? Well, they're probably, a lot of them are going to churches. A lot of them probably aren't going to churches anymore, because a lot of the churches do not encourage discipleship, but encourage something very different, a different lifestyle or a different thing. But I know many people who are followers of Christ, and uncompromisingly so, but they don't go to church anywhere, though they did. They tried multiple churches, and they ended up being, you know, not a very good representation of what Christ stands for. And so that's a sad thing. Many of them are in home churches, but you don't have to be in this, you know, you don't have to find them all in one congregation somewhere. I believe you could go to a Baptist church or an Assembly of God church or, lots of different kinds of churches, Church of God, Church of Christ, lots of churches, and you'd find members of the body of Christ there. You'd also find that that organization is not the body of Christ. It's just an organization, which some of the people in it are true followers of Christ, some are not. But, you know, you look for the ones who are, and you build relationships with them. And that's how body parts function together, by relationship with each other. Now, ideally, it'd be wonderful if any of these groups, or all of them, would begin to be more populated by true disciples of Jesus. It's not impossible. Any church that believes in the Bible could start preaching discipleship. Now, how do you do that? Well, Jesus said you go and make disciples. You baptize them in the name of the Father, Son, Holy Spirit. So most churches do that. And it says, and teach them to observe everything I've commanded you. Now, a very small percentage of churches I've ever visited have made that their errand. We're going to teach these people to observe everything Jesus said. So let's go through the teachings of Jesus, teach how that is lived out today. How do you do that? Let's teach them. Let's make disciples of them, because that's what Jesus said we're supposed to teach them. Instead, churches usually teach people the theology of their denomination, which is not the same thing, or they teach them a lot of self-help stuff, which may overlap in some ways, things Jesus said, but not specifically. Let's face it, a true church, that is a church that's made up of all disciples, is going to be teaching them to observe everything Jesus said, because that's how you make disciples. Is there a church around me that does that? There might be. I'm not sure. I'm in a home church. We try to do that, but there's a lot of churches that don't do that. But even the churches that don't do that, there's some people who are Christians, usually. And if you're in a church that not everyone is a Christian, you could certainly find the ones who are and make them your chief spiritual companions. All right? Let's see here. Amia in Boise, Idaho. Welcome to the Narrow Path. Thanks for calling.
2: Yeah, hi. Thank you for having me on. I kind of have a two-part question as well, and it's similar to what, it kind of goes with what the last caller just asked. Mm-hmm. If someone is in the oneness denomination, I guess I realize we can't judge the heart of man, but is it possible if they adhere to the deity of Christ, trust Christ for salvation, they believe that the Bible is God's word without error, could they be saved and still be hold on to the fact that they don't believe in the Trinity?
0: Well, I wouldn't exclude them if it was up to me. I don't have any pull with God about those things. But my understanding is that, you know, following Jesus, if it's the Jesus of the Bible, is what makes a person a disciple. And I don't know how anyone who does so would be excluded from God's family, regardless what their theories were about esoteric matters. And by the way, I'm a Trinitarian. I fully believe in the Trinity. But I have to say, the Trinity is an esoteric matter. It's a matter of what we might call theoretical theology, because it's not a practical question. God's going to judge every man according to his works, not his opinions about esoteric theology. So I will say this, that if a oneness Pentecostal is mistaken quite honestly, and they have read the Bible that way, that's, they can't see it any other way, and they're trying to be faithful to what they believe the Word of God is, I believe their heart is right with God, even if they don't have the Trinitarian understanding. And but, I mean, I'm not going to assume that everyone who has, in any denomination, has a heart for God. We just, God only knows that. And that would be true. Even Trinitarians may not be saved if they don't have a heart submitted to God. You know, having a theological viewpoint isn't what saves anybody. And having wrong theological viewpoints doesn't necessarily damn anyone unless that theology prevents them from being followers of Christ.
2: Yeah, thank you. So I guess my other question is, if I have a friend who believes in the Trinity and is dating a man in oneness, would it be okay if they got married? Would you say they were unequally yoked if they both truly believe that Jesus is God and Savior and have him as their Lord?
0: I don't think that would be unequally yoked. I think that it's desirable to marry Christians who think as closely to the way you do about the things of God as you do, because, of course, what people think about the things of God are things they sometimes are very devoted to, they may be very definitive of what they want to emphasize, for example, in the raising of their children and so forth. It's like when a Protestant marries a Catholic, well, which way are they going to raise the kids is going to be the issue. Now, there's a lot more differences between Catholics and Protestants than there are between modalists and Trinitarians. But there's still differences, and if it's a very big thing to them, it could cause some serious problems in the future of their family, but it doesn't have to. It certainly would not, in my opinion, be a sin to marry a follower of Christ, if you're a follower of Christ, and you have different opinions about, like I said, esoteric things. I would say the more people can agree when they get married on things, the fewer conflicts they're going to have. But marriage is not defined by the absence of conflict. And, marriage is defined by keeping faithful to each other and carrying out one's vows, even in the midst of conflict. And there are conflicts that Christians have with their Christian spouses, too, even if they're both Trinitarians. So I would not make that the issue. I'm out of time. I wish I had a lot more time. 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
8: You know, a word of encouragement. How helpful that is. 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
9: How many times has your day turned around when someone said a kind word? Pastor Greg Laurie urges us to extend that grace to someone else. It may be just what they need at just the right time.
8: There's so much discouragement out there. And I think one of the greatest needs that we have as people is we need to be encouraged. Our words can be a powerful force for good.

0: No matter who we are, what neighborhood we come from, whether we're famous, infamous, or unknown, we have something someone else wants. We have something someone else needs. We have a smile and a kind word. It's that simple. Well, maybe we don't have a dollar in our pocket, but a moment of kindness may be just what someone needs to get through their difficulty. Today on A New Beginning, Pastor Greg Laurie helps us follow the Bible's plan for the wise use of our words.
1: We've heard it said, sticks and stones may break my bones, but words will never hurt me. Actually, that's not really true, is it? You can be very hurt by words. You go back to your childhood and maybe you remember some words that stayed with you. Something said to you by your parents or a teacher. Maybe they told you you would never amount to anything, that you would surely fail. Or someone said to you, you're unattractive, or you're overweight, or you'll never amount to anything. And those things somehow stuck with you. Now, turn that around. You might also remember words of encouragement, where someone believed in you. It hopefully was your parents, maybe your grandparents, maybe a teacher, maybe a coach, maybe a pastor. They said something to you that helped you and gave you hope. And it reminds us of the truth of Proverbs 18:21. It says, death and life are in the power of the tongue, and they that love it shall eat the fruit thereof. It's interesting that neuroscience has proven the impact that words can have on us. Two doctors wrote in an article that was titled The Most Dangerous Word in the World. And they wrote, and I quote, if we were to put you in an MRI scanner and take a video of your brain and flash the word no less than 1 second, there would be a sudden release of dozens of stress-producing hormones and neurotransmitters. These chemicals immediately interrupt the normal function of your brain. They impair logic, reason, and communication. The article continues on. Yet positive words such as peace and love, alter the expression of genes, strengthening areas of our frontal lobes, promoting the brain's cognitive functioning. Isn't that interesting? So words really do matter. Proverbs 25:11 says, the right word at the right time is like precious gold set in silver. And I would add to that, the wrong word at the wrong time can be devastating. We've heard these horrible stories of young people taking their lives when they read comments on their social media feeds, on their Instagram posts or whatever they might be, and people mock them or put them down, and this is so wounding, and more than one young person has taken their life. And by the way, if you're a young person, these people don't mean anything. Who cares about these people? Remember the words of God to you, how He loves you, His plan and His purpose for your life. But these words affect people, and words do affect people. More people have died by words than any weapon that man has ever produced. Dedicated to God, our tongue, our words can be a powerful force for good. We should use our words to build up and not tear down. Use your words to build up, not tear down. No one can tame the tongue, verse 8 says. It's a restless, deadly poison. Sometimes it curses those who've been made in the image of God, and sometimes it praises our Lord and Father. You know, a word of encouragement, how wonderful it is. Have you ever been down and had someone write you a letter of encouragement? Maybe it just happened that you opened an envelope and there was a card and someone just said something very thoughtful and kind. Then maybe they wrote it a week ago, but it got to you at the right moment, or they shot you a quick text, or you ran into them and they just said these words. I just wanted to tell you this, how helpful that is. It's like a fresh drink of water on a hot summer day. Proverbs 25:25 says, good news from far away is like cold water to the thirsty. And I think one of the greatest needs that we have as people is we need to be encouraged. There's so much discouragement out there. So many things that bring you down out there, especially if you scroll through social media and have a constant diet of media coming into your life, be it television or other things, it can really bring you down, and we need to encourage one another. When we come to church, we are here to encourage one another. Hebrews 10:24 says, let's spur one another on toward love and good deeds. Don't give up meeting together as some are in the habit of doing, but encouraging one another and so much more as we see the day of the Lord approaching. The problem is some people don't know how to pay a compliment. It's called accomplisalt. Do you know what accomplisalt is? It's when someone is supposedly complimenting you and it's really barbed. Let me give you an example. They show up at your house and you say, wow, you're on time. Which means you're usually late. How about this? You're a really good driver. For a woman, oh wait, what? I can't say that. It's accomplisalt. How about this one? You look so good when you wear makeup. What is that? So you look bad most of the time, but you'll look better now when you're painted, right? How about this one? You're so pretty. Why are you still single? Really? You look great for your age. I've heard this one. Recently I was getting my suit tailored. I would like to say I was taking it in. I wasn't. I was wanting my suit to fit. And so I don't know how I got on the topic. I said, well, I just turned 70. And literally the tailor said, what? I didn't say I'm dead. I said I turned 70. And then he says, wow, you look good for your age. I mean, I think you're around 65 or something. None of this is a compliment, okay? Accomplisalt. I think some people think they have the gift of criticism. This is my gift. It's not a gift. You don't have it.
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4: 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That same moment, it started shaking, crying for no reason. There was a cry of, there's such a weight off my shoulders. I want to thank you so much for what you do, Pastor, and may our Lord continue to bless you.
3: What a great story of how Pastor Greg's teachings from God's Word have made an impact on this man's life. 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
2: Well, we're considering the power of our words today as Pastor Greg continues his series called Walk This Way from the Book of James. Let's continue.
1: We should use our words to praise God. This is one of the reasons God has created you. You're wired to worship. It's the highest use of the tongue. David wrote, thy loving kindness is better than life. My lips shall praise thee. Thus will I bless thee. I'll lift up my hands unto your name. It's not enough to just think it any more than it's enough to think you love your parents or you love your siblings or you love your husband or you love your wife. That's all great. When's the last time you told them? Verbally told them. Oh, by the way, and you don't even have to preface it with that. But just say, I love you, and maybe tell them why you love them. But it's a good thing to say. Ephesians 5:19 says, be filled with the Spirit, speaking to yourselves in psalms and hymns and spiritual songs, singing and making melody in your heart to the Lord. Hebrews 13:15 tells us to give the sacrifice of praise to God. You know, some people think, well, that's sort of fanatical. I'm not really into lifting my hands in church to God. Oh, really? But you go down to the football game, and when your team scores, you freak out. You're painted. Your face is literally painted in the colors of your team. You probably have their logo on your shirt right now. You know who I'm talking to. You're good with that, but oh, say something about Jesus and express your passion for Christ. That's excessive? No, I don't think so. We should use our tongue and words to preach the gospel. You know, Jesus did not say, go into all the world and be a good example. That's not to say that we should not seek to be a good example. And in fact, when you are a good example, in many ways, it earns you the right to share the gospel. But to the point, Jesus did not say, go into all the world and be a good example. He said, go into all the world and do what? Tell me. Preach the gospel. Now, when we use the word preach, it doesn't mean you have to yell. You can preach quietly. You can preach conversationally. You can preach on a keyboard, through social media, through text, through other means. But the idea is to communicate verbally the gospel. That is how God has chosen to primarily reach non-believers. Hebrews 10:14 says, how can they call on him to save them unless they believe in him? And how can they believe in him if they've never heard about him? And how can they hear about him unless someone tells them? So my job, your job, our job is to tell people about Jesus. That is one of the highest uses of your tongue. One last thing. We should use our words to confess our sins. The Bible says, if we say we have no sin, we deceive ourselves and the truth is not in us. But if we will confess, that's verbally acknowledge. If we will confess our sins, God is faithful and just to forgive us our sins and cleanse us from all unrighteousness. We don't like to say, I've sinned. We like to blame it on someone else. We like to blame it on our circumstances. But we need to say, Lord, I've sinned. And we sin every day. I'm sorry to tell you that. Even James says, hey, we all make mistakes every day. None of us are perfect. But so, of course, this is something we should confess on a regular basis. I'm interested to point out that in Daniel chapter 9, we have Daniel leading the people in prayer. And he says in verse 4, I prayed to the Lord my God and I confessed, O Lord, great and awesome God who keeps his covenant of loving devotion to those who love him and keep his commandments, we have sinned and done wrong. Now, here's an interesting thing. Daniel was such a man of God, and yet he said, let's pray. And he said, we have sinned. He didn't say, you've sinned, pointing to the people, or they have sinned. We have sinned. We have to acknowledge our sin before God. So what's the best use of our words? Number one, to build up, not tear down. To encourage, not discourage. Number two, to praise God. Number three, to proclaim the gospel. Number four, to confess our sins. And as we close in prayer, I can't think of a better thing to do, to ask God to forgive us of our sins. Let me say a word to anyone who has joined us here in person, or you're watching or listening, wherever you might be. Maybe you don't have this relationship with Jesus Christ we've been talking about. Here's the bottom line. We're all sinners. We've all broken God's commandments. We all fall short of his glory. We're never good enough to get to heaven because we've all sinned. But the good news is, 2,000 years ago, God sent his son, Jesus Christ, to be born, then to live a perfect life, then to die a perfect death on the cross for us. He died for us. I love how the apostle Paul said, you loved me and you gave yourself for me. He personalized it. Listen, yes, it's true. Jesus died for all of humanity. But if you were the only person on the earth, he would have died for you. That's how much he loves you. He died on the cross for your sin, and you must understand that. What a sacrifice he made. And if you'll turn from your sin, and if you will admit your sin and stop blaming everyone else and just say, I have sinned, and turn from that sin, God will forgive you. Am I talking to somebody here right now that is living without their sin forgiven? Am I talking to someone who's racked with guilt and the pain of your actions? Well, you can be forgiven and you can have a fresh start. This is for a person who hasn't accepted Christ yet. And by accepting Christ, I mean a person who has asked Jesus to come into their life as their friend and their Lord and their Savior. And I'm also talking to people who are believers but have lapsed. They've fallen away, or to use a biblical word, they've backslidden. But here's what God says. Return to me, you backsliding children, and I will heal you, says the Lord. So we have to come back to the Lord. I think of the story of that prodigal son that most of us know, who came to his senses and he came home and said, Father, I've sinned. He admitted it. Will you admit it? Let's all bow our heads and pray. If there's anybody here who has never asked Jesus Christ to come into their life, to forgive them of their sin, I want you to pray this prayer right where you are. You could pray it out loud if you like, but this is a prayer where you're asking Christ to come into your life. Just pray these words. Lord Jesus, I know that I'm a sinner, but I know that you are the Savior of the world who died on the cross for me. I turn from my sin and I choose to follow you from this moment forward. And Lord, we all confess we sin. And specifically, we admit we sin with our words. We think of things we've said that we should not have said. Words we wish we could retract. Lord, help us to dedicate our tongues, our words to your glory. To use our tongue, to use our words for what they're designed for. To bring glory to your name. To bring the gospel to other people. And to lift up, not tear down. Help us to be bridge builders, not bridge burners. Help us to be stepping stones, not stumbling blocks. Help us to be known as people of love who elevate others, not tear them down. Lord, we commit ourselves to you. We commit our words to you. Use us, Lord, for your glory. And we ask all of this in Jesus' name. Amen.

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1: Hey, everybody. I'm here with my friend Frank Turek, and he wrote a book a number of years ago with Norman Geisler. And the title of the book is I Don't Have Enough Faith to Be an Atheist, but this book has now been updated. And we have a copy of it with your name on it that we want to send to you for your gift of any size. But Frank is so gifted at going on universities and engaging young people who have so many questions. What would you say are maybe the top two or three questions you get asked the most when you go on a university campus in an open forum type setting?
2: Anything related to LGBTQ.
1: Why?
2: Oh, because the top three objections to Christianity today are morality, morality, and morality.
1: Why?
2: Because people aren't as concerned as to whether or not Christianity is true. People are more concerned about whether or not Christianity is good according to their definition of good. Mm. And good essentially means I get to sleep with whoever I want to sleep with.
1: Okay, so what is the answer? Answer that question. Tell me the question you're often asked and give me your answer.
2: Oh, well, if somebody says, what do you think of same-sex marriage? Mm-hmm. Well, the first thing I'm going to ask them is, first of all, what do you mean by same-sex marriage? And what is the purpose of marriage?
1: Yes.
2: Because from just a civilization perspective, the reason the government is involved in marriage is not to recognize that John loves Mary or Bill loves Steve. The reason the government's involved in marriage is to perpetuate and stabilize society. That's why the government, at least for the past 5,000 years until 10 minutes ago, said the marriage between a man and a woman is an elevated relationship that we need to celebrate and we need to put legal protections around.
1: Correct.
2: Because it's far more important than any other relationship. It's the foundation of civilization.
1: Yes.
2: If you don't have a family, you're not going to have a civilization. This is why it's one of the three institutions God created. The first one he created was the family. The second was the government. And the third was the church.
1: Mm-hmm.
2: And so those three institutions Christians have to be concerned with. And when we give up on the family and we just said marriage is any two people, by the way, I'd ask them why two.
1: Mm-hmm.
2: The reason same-sex marriage kind of follows opposite-sex marriage in two is because it's borrowing from the standard, and it tries to say that those two relationships are the same. No, they're not the same. If they were the same, nobody would be asking for same-sex marriage. You would just say to them, well, it's just like opposite-sex marriage. Why don't you just marry to somebody of the opposite sex? Because they know that the relationships are different.
1: Yes.
2: Look, you treat equal things equally. You don't treat different things equally. Hmm. And same-sex behavior and opposite-sex behavior are different, so they should be treated differently. But, of course, our culture doesn't want to hear this. Our culture wants to steal a standard from God and try and make up that as the new standard. They want to say they have a right to same-sex marriage when rights only come from God. If there is no God, there are no rights. It's just one person's opinion against another person's opinion. So this is where it's contradictory. On one hand, they say marriage is whatever we want to make it. On the other hand, they'll say, oh, we have a right to same-sex marriage. You can't have it both ways.
1: Mm-hmm.
2: Either there are rights or there aren't. And if there are rights, and that means there is a God, then there is no right to same-sex marriage. Because God set us up, men and women, so we could procreate, bring forth the next generation, and ultimately make disciples of all nations.
1: I think you're giving us a model on how to engage with a person, and that is you answer a question with a question. You change the topic a bit and get it back to what it really ought to be about in the very beginning. Something I've heard you say before is one of the main reasons people don't come to faith. They don't put their faith in Christ. It's not a head problem. It's a heart problem, because yes, you can answer their questions all day long. A lot of times they'll interrupt your answer with another question and interrupt you again because they don't really want answers to those questions. They just either want you to go away or they want you to shut up. And I think that if you persist and point them to Christ, this is what we really need to do ultimately. And you do this so beautifully in your ministry as you go out on university campuses, but also in a book that we're offering to our listeners this month titled, I Don't Have Enough Faith to Be an Atheist. 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
0: 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It's a study called Things Jesus Never Said. 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
11: 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Michigan voters face a stark choice for U.S. Senate. Mike Rogers, a former congressman, state senator, and FBI agent.
9: or Abdul al-Sayed, whose radical views should alarm Americans. Consider his hostility toward Israel. In last week's debate, he repeatedly refused to say whether Iran, our adversary, poses a greater threat than Israel, our longtime ally. He's described Israel as bloodthirsty and opposes sending it defensive weapons. There are troubling questions, too, about his family's associations. His half-sister, a University of Chicago professor, wrote that her family had long-standing ties to Egypt's Muslim Brotherhood. That branch is now designated a terrorist organization by the U.S. government. El-Sayed denies any family ties. Michigan deserves a senator who can tell an ally from an enemy. El-Sayed has no business in the U.S. Senate.
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17: 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I believe in that. I'm not diminishing that. But we've had this unique focus on that entry portal, and then we're kind of over it. You can't come to church and sit and act like a Christian and go do business like a pagan and think you will qualify for the kingdom. You can't use your discretionary time and recreate in the same way the ungodly people do and think you are qualified for the kingdom because occasionally you park your good intentions in church and say Jesus.
16: 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That's 855-577-2255. We're so glad you're here to listen. Today's program will complete the message we began yesterday. Here's Pastor Allen with part two of Tabernacle, Temple, Synagogues, and Churches, Full Measure of Devotion.
17: I want to know Christ and the power of His resurrection and the fellowship of sharing in His sufferings, becoming like Him in His death, and so somehow to attain to the resurrection of the dead. Wow! Not a fashionable passage. Now, you can dissect it in theological terms and hide from the implications of it, but the simple reading, an honest glance at that passage is a statement on devotion. I consider everything a loss compared to the surpassing greatness of knowing Christ Jesus, my Lord. There is nothing in the influence of my life, he's saying, not my education, not my professional accomplishments, not my achievements, not my peer group, not my contact list. He said everything is but rubbish, and that's kind of a cleaned up English word. More literally, he said it's dung. You choose your euphemism. It's trash compared to the privilege and the opportunity of knowing Jesus. Personal question. We're in church. Don't answer. I want you to think about it for a few days. If the people who know you, work with you, the people who spend their discretionary time with you were asked what the most valuable thing in your life was, the thing that you prized, the thing that you were most committed to, how many of them would answer without hesitation, "Oh, it's Jesus"? See, I don't think there is plan B. Now, I don't think we start there. We're birthed into the kingdom of God, and we grow and mature and develop. We're going to look at that in just a moment. But my invitation to you this morning is to, I want to break the fashion of sloppy Christianity. I want to break the fashion trends of occasionally gathering with community, of volunteering, of serving, of giving, all those components of expressions of devotion that have been diminishing for a long time now in church world. I want to suggest to you that those are essential components of giving expression to your devotion. Well, I don't have to go to church to be married. I don't have to go to church to be a Christian. Okay? Biblically, you do have to be in community to grow up. But it's just really a lot like saying, you know, I don't have to go home to be married. It would help. I know, it's bucking a lot of trends, but it is very biblical. I consider everything a loss. I don't want you to feel ashamed. Whenever we present the truth so that there's an opportunity to bring life alignment with it. Does that make sense? We can't get healthier if we can't get a good diagnosis. If you don't feel well, if you're losing energy, if your effort is diminishing, if you have some pain or discomfort, you really have a very marginal chance of getting better unless you can understand the cause of that. Well, how do we arrive at a point where the salt and the light is so diminished that we are unwilling to say in the public square, we are male and female? Because the light has been so dim. Our devotion to the Lord has been small. So here's the suggestion. If that has any implication for you, just begin quietly to say to the Lord, "Lord, I would like to give you a place of prominence, the place of prominence in my life. I'm not even sure how to do that. Would you help me?" He will. He will. If you don't want to do that, tell yourself the truth. And begin to say, "Lord, I need some help with this because I don't know you well enough to care about really giving you first place. I would like your help when I want it. What I would really like is your help and your power to get my way. And I think that might not be the best, but I need help. Will you help me?" Start to be honest with the Lord. See, we have lived with so much deception, with so many lies, with so much manipulation. We have watched it over and over and over. It's been reinforced at every aspect of our lives. We have a Department of Education, but year after year are the test scores of our children plummet. So we say, "Well, it's the tests that are bad." Oh. We've lived with this so long, and it's infected our churches. So just begin to say, "Lord, if there's an adjustment in me, if my devotion to you is smaller than it should, I want to say with Paul, I want to know Christ and the power of his resurrection and the fellowship of sharing in his suffering, becoming like him in his death." Even Jesus was asked to lay it all on the line. And then that last phrase, it's haunting in that phrase, that somehow I might attain to the resurrection of the dead. There's no arrogance. There's no presupposition. There's no swagger. He said, "I'll do all of these things so that somehow I'll be included." Devotion to Jesus. I want to take the balance of our time, and we're going to do it really quickly. I can do it more quickly than you think. I want to talk a little bit about World Outreach Church. You know, it grew out of a home Bible study my parents had for a dozen years. When they moved to this community, my dad opened a veterinary practice and they started in our house. My bedroom was the drug room. That explains most of the questions you have. You know, it was a startup. We didn't have an office. This was a long time ago. There was a lot more latitude. We kept things in our refrigerator that most families would not put in their refrigerator. He amputated a dog's leg on the kitchen table, and again, we thought that was normal. I've told people that. I watch their faces, and I think, oh, you don't do that. Okay. We did. But they opened their home to a Bible study on Thursday night, and they welcomed whoever wanted to come, and it was like the island of misfit toys. This was a very different community 50 years ago, and far more separated than it is today. And the people who came were from different nations, and they were all different colors, and in all sorts of, their lives were in different sorts of disarray. And from that, after a dozen years, the church was birthed. I was living in Oklahoma when it started, and they called to tell me that they were going to meet on Sundays and be a church. And I thought, how quaint. And they called me a couple of weeks later and said, we have a name, and it's World Outreach Church. There were 29 people. And they named it World Outreach Church. I didn't clap when they told me. I thought maybe they'd been to Lynchburg and been in another one of Tennessee's treasures or something. But the church began, and as we watched what God was doing through those years, it didn't change dramatically or rapidly. It's been bit by bit, year over year. But we came to understand our mission until we could articulate it. And we said, this church exists to help people become fully devoted followers of Jesus. We don't come from a single tradition or a single denomination. On a typical weekend, we represent more than 60. And so it's not about what this group prefers as their primary doctrine or primary practice of something, but it's helping everybody become a more fully devoted follower of Jesus. If you want to know what our goal is in your life, if you're newer here, that's it. We want to help you, your devotion to Jesus to grow. So, well, I've been a Christian for 52 years. Good. I hope your 53rd year shows the most dramatic growth of the whole journey. We want to stop pointing at what we were and start talking about what we're becoming. We're becoming more fully devoted followers of Jesus. I like it because it's more about outcome than it is doctrine. It's very biblical. If you follow your heroes through the Bible, whether it's Abraham or Moses or Joshua or David or Esther or Mary, their stories are about this emergence of knowing God and following Him. That's not the way we've given away our faith for decades. We focus on the entry point, conversion, salvation. I believe in that. I'm not diminishing that. But we've had this unique focus on that entry portal, and then we're kind of over it. I mean, maybe you do some discipleship class. Look, I'm not talking about a class. I'm talking about your

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1: Before we return to today's message, Pastor Allen wants to share a new book to help you pray for America.
2: Now, I've got a new book, Let's Pray for America. 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We always focus on what we can do. Well, I want you to vote, but more importantly, I want you to pray. So we prepared this book to give you 30 prayers to shape these next few weeks, and I believe invite God to shape our future. Take a copy, share it with your friends, order some others. 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God's moving in the earth. Let's join Him.
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2: You know, if you go to the airport, now if you go to a school, you go to a lot of public places, you have to go through a magnetometer. You know, those little metal detectors? You've been to the airport lately? Take your shoes off, your belt off, your coat off, unpack your bags. And then they're going to wand you down. Do you have any liquids? What if we had at the entry to the church, not a metal detector, but a spirit detector? We'd be having a lot of outdoor church, wouldn't we? Because pastor's not going in that building, I'm here to tell you. Walk through there and anger's blasting, lust, blowing on in light. That's not my church. Got a lot of sloppy agape, more fully devoted followers of Jesus. Take Peter, follow him through the New Testament. It's a fun exercise. Follow me, Peter, I'll make you a fisher of men. Yeah, Peter, if you want to get out of the boat, come on. Kid almost drowned that day. Spitting water. Help me, Lord. Why is your faith so small? Goes to the Mount of Transfiguration. He gets invited into the inner circle. Jesus said, when we get to Jerusalem, they're going to execute me. They'll arrest me, betray me, crucify me. All then Peter says, no, Lord, never. Get behind me, Satan. That's kind of harsh. Peter, I prayed for you that your faith wouldn't fail. Oh, Lord, I'll never fail you. The rest of these guys, they'll probably all run, but the day of Pentecost, Peter's the one who preached. Thousands of people in the city of Jerusalem where they screamed, crucify him, respond to Peter's message and are baptized in Jerusalem. Peter and John help a lame man be healed. The whole city's stirred. The crowds are gathering to such a point they're overwhelmed. They line the streets so that when Peter walks by, his shadow falls on them and people are being healed. So you get on into Acts a little further and Peter has a vision and God said, I need you to go to Cornelius' house, the Roman centurions. And Peter goes, well, I don't go there. And God said, you shut up. I said, go. I mean, that's the Living Bible, but that's what it says. And Peter gets there. You see, Peter understands that the Jewish people are the covenant people of God. That keeping the rules of Moses is the way to honor God and please God. And he's doing that as a Christ follower, a believer in Jesus. He's preaching sermons and thousands of people are being born again. And God sends him to a Roman soldier's home. And the events of Pentecost are duplicated. And Peter's mind is completely fried. His circuits are frozen. He locked up. He said, well, I can have to say God's no respecter of persons. He had 3 years with Jesus. He was on the Mount of Transfiguration. He walked on the water. He picked up basketfuls of scraps after they fed a multitude with a little boy's Happy Meal. He's been leading the church in Jerusalem, and God says to him, I'm going to turn what you understand about

0: following me completely on its head, you go talk to the Romans. And I think of how we're coached in our faith. Oh, I've been around church 10 years. Yeah, me too. And I'm very aware that if I don't grow and change and learn, I'm going to forfeit what God created me for. Because everything that's gone into my journey to this point is to prepare me for this point. And I will happily say with Paul, I want to know Christ and the power of his resurrection. And I say it very cautiously, but I have come to the place I'm willing to say in the fellowship of sharing in his sufferings, if it's required. To become like him in his death. Surrendered completely to the Lord. Because I believe that's the objective. I'm not telling you I'm there. I'm telling you it's the path I'm on. I'm inviting you to join me. That's why we exist as a community. It's why we do these things. I gave you our purpose. There's four statements to attract and lead people to a personal relationship with Jesus. Any church that's a legitimate church, if somebody knocked on the door and said, I would like to be a Christ follower, should be able to close the deal. If they can't close that deal, they should close their doors. That's not a church. That's something else. If they say, well, there's many ways to God. Jesus isn't. That's not a church. That's something else. Or it's not a true one. But the first half of that is a little different, to attract people to Jesus. We have said as a community of faith that we are committed to not just telling people that have raised their hand and said, oh no, I want to follow Jesus. We will engage in behaviors and activities and expenditures and all sorts of things to help people get to know Jesus. This is who he is. This is who we are. We're not going to hide in our building. Easter's coming. We're going to give you mugs next weekend. So you can say to somebody else, why don't you join me for an Easter service? You'll know somebody. There'll be a few people there, but you'll know somebody. You can come sit with me. We put up an ice rink in November and December when the kids are out of school. And we say to people, you can come to our campus at no charge and the church will serve you. People will help you with their skates. There'll be people there to regulate to be sure it stays a safe environment, that there's not too many people on the ice. We'll make some hot chocolate for you. Why would we do that? Well, you're just trying to grow the church. You want their money? No, if we wanted their money, we would charge them. We'd charge them a third of what Opryland charges. We'd still be a huge bargain. We've done all sorts of things through the years. It hasn't always been a big church. We were a tiny church. They used to have a street festival on East Main. They moved it to Cannonsburg, but they'd close East Main Street and you could put up a little booze. There really wasn't a church event. There were all sorts of things from the community. And I took the teenagers and we put up a little puppet stage and we'd do puppet shows and give candy to the kids. It's all we had. It was all we knew to do. But we went and did it until our arms were so tired we couldn't do any more puppet shows. We went to a Christmas parade and there were no churches in the Christmas parade. We thought, well, Jesus probably ought to go to the Christmas parade. We were a little bitty church, so we started doing whatever we could do, and it was pretty humble. The darkness we see is not new. We had to stop putting Mary and Joseph in the Christmas parade in this community because the comments to Mary were so vile, we wouldn't allow it. How long is the church going to be quiet, folks? It's not that we don't know this. We said, well, we're born again, we're saved, we're converted. It doesn't matter if ungodliness rules. Yes, it does. To lead and attract people to a personal relationship with Jesus. The second was to encourage Christians to consecrate themselves to God's purpose. Consecrate is an old fancy word. Just mean to set yourself apart. You were birthed into the kingdom of God. Jesus gave his life so that you and I as Christ followers could give our lives back to him. That's not like for special Christians. That's the deal. We have to learn that. We grow in that. That's not automatic or intuitive. To provide a climate in which worship and personal spiritual growth can occur. I'm not talking about music styles. We should be able to worship the Lord with a kazoo. Worship is an attitude. It's not about music. We've messed this way up. We can have the right, we can have talented musicians and talented vocalists and the right words, and it'd be way carnal. It starts in our heart. We want to learn to worship the Lord. We're committed to that. I'm not suggesting we do it right or the best or the only way, but we want to grow spiritually. We do not want to remain stagnant. We want to equip believers for ministry in our community and around the earth. So, well, nobody's equipping me. I want to be equipped. Nobody's equipping me. Let me help. Start with the Bible reading. Do the daily devotional. Serve whenever an opportunity is presented. Learn to give of your time, your talent, and your stuff. Get involved in a small group so you lose your anonymity and somebody knows who you are and knows what it's like to sit with you on a regular basis. Those are all equipping opportunities available to all of us. Well, they're not the ones I want. Okay. Well, there are some others. But I don't find that serving the Lord is like a buffet where I can choose commandments 1, 3, and 7. I have to take the truth as it's presented to me. I have to begin to develop a full measure of devotion. And that's my invitation to you today. What I love about it is it doesn't matter about your age or your life stage or your season or your IQ or your income level. We can all say today, I would like to be more devoted to the Lordship of Jesus than I've ever been. And that's my invitation. I'm grateful for your backgrounds, the different churches and the things you've learned and the things you've been taught to celebrate. There's great strength in that. I don't think it's a weakness. But at the heart of all of it, is I want to be fully devoted to Jesus. I count everything a loss compared to the greatness of knowing Him. He's changed my life for time and eternity. I've oriented my whole life around Him. It isn't perfect. It's broken and fractured, but I'm still in progress. How would you like to do that today? If you would, stand with me. If you're at home, you stand too. Put down that cinnamon roll. If you're not done yet, that's who we want to be as a community. I understand not every church will say the same things. I don't think they should. We can be different. We can reflect different commitments, different objectives. We can have different passions. We're not here representing Jesus competitively. We're trying to do it faithfully. What it means to be a church in Murfreesboro is dramatically different than what it means to be a church in Iraq. We want to be faithful where God has placed us in the midst of the circumstance He's given us. Amen?
1: Amen.
0: Let's pray. Father, I thank You that You called this place into existence. Lord, I don't believe it began in the hearts of men and women. I believe it began in Your heart and that You called us into existence and You have shaped us through the years and the decades and every expression, Lord, and every configuration through all the changes, the people You have gathered and the lives who have been transformed, the children who have learned and grown and had children of their own. Lord, we thank You for it. But we stand in Your presence today with a desire to honor You. Lord, when we evaluate ourselves and we look at our lives and the achievements and the accomplishments and the things accumulated and the dreams we hold and the aspirations that we pursue, Father, our desire is to give You first place. Forgive us when we have failed to do that. Lord, whether we were distracted or ill-informed or unaware, or we thought perhaps it was unnecessary, Lord, for whatever reason, today we come in humility to acknowledge our reality, and Holy Spirit, to ask for Your help. If there's any harmful thing in us, help us to see it. 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Hallelujah. God bless you.
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13: 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We are so delighted to be in your life and time today. We know that life is busy. Maybe you're listening to us on the radio, or you've found the link that allows you to listen to many past broadcasts, and they're all good. We have nuggets to share of faith and victory and authority, God's love, God's healing, how to walk in faith and victory, how to lay hands on the sick and they shall recover. In fact, we're going to talk about the doctrine of laying on of hands today, which we can do that to ourselves. But more importantly, we're talking about God's truths, God's love, God's faith in His people, for us to receive from the power of the Holy Spirit what Jesus did for us on on the cross. By his stripes, we're healed, and we can take it for ourselves and walk in divine health. That's good news, and that's the message and the purpose of this broadcast, being an evangelistic Bible teaching ministry that could preach other doctrines, but God has led us to talk about healing by the stripes of Jesus and other Bible truths through the life, character, death, and resurrection of Jesus Christ. So it's all good. Connect with us. Let us know you're there. If there's anything you need, if you want to help support us, that's great too, because we know that God's healing power is available, and we want to continue to be a blessing to others. We haven't read Luke 6:19 for a while, so I think I'll do that today. And it says in verse 17 that he, Jesus, came down with the people, the disciples, and with a company of many people surrounding him. And they came to hear him and be healed of his diseases. And we say so often, hearing is monumental to receiving, because that's what Romans 10:17 says, that faith comes by hearing, and hearing the word of God. So all of us, that's our job, that's our responsibility as children of God, as disciples of Christ. I've decided to follow Jesus. No turning back, no turning back. So my job is to daily be in the word of God, to feed my spirit. We all have delicious food we eat every day. At least most of us do. We do know a lot of the world is hungry and starving, and that's not God's will. So if any time we can help an organization that distributes food physically, that's a blessing. But my point is that we are responsible for feeding our bodies as well as our soul, and keeping our mind clean from the darkness that's out there, because the mind has a lot of power. It will dictate what we actions we will do, and a lot what we believe. So we want to watch what we say, what we think, what we believe, and where we go. The human soul is so important to the Lord, but so is eternal life. And there is a difference between eternal life and eternal death. You must be born again to enter into the kingdom of God. And we're not talking about just entering to heaven, because heaven is only going to be the most when we get there. After the rapture, 7 years, because we're coming back to ruling and reigning in this earth. God created the earth for us to inhabit it, and he's going to bring his throne down to make a new heaven and a new earth. So it's all good news, but get in the family. If you are not in the family of God right now, do that right now, saying, Jesus, I am a sinner. I need to be saved. I need to be washed with your blood. And I invite you into my life to be my Lord and Savior. Teach me, lead me, direct me by your Holy Spirit. Lead me to a good church, a Bible-believing church, one that'll help me to be the Christian you want me to be, the Son of God in this earth, in Jesus' name. So back to verse 19 in Luke, it says the whole multitude, that all these people that were coming to hear and heal, be healed, sought to touch him, for there went virtue out of him, and he healed them all. So perhaps they saw that the Mark 5 woman with the issue of blood touched Jesus, so they thought they needed to touch him. And actually, it's a Bible principle, but actually, faith in God's word in our heart is the greatest, because we simply do what the centurion did in Matthew 8, where he said, speak the word only, and it'll happen. So many good Bible truths. I hope you are enjoying things in your life because of what Jesus did. He loves you so much. God cares for the humanity and the troubles that we're going through. There's so many choices and voices out there now. But the Bible, Christianity, Jesus Christ, the one and only God, is the answer for all our needs and wants and desires. So don't give up on him. He has not given up on you, and he cares for you. So what about this doctrine of laying on of hands? It's actually in Mark 16, and it's actually part of what we call the Great Commission. And at the end of it, on verse 18, it says, and they shall take up serpents, and they drink any deadly thing, it shall not hurt them, and they shall lay hands on the sick, and they shall recover. So that's a Bible truth. And many times I've laid hands on myself in the name of Jesus, and I commanded the demons and the sickness and the disease and the pain to leave from me. And I'm not saying I'm full of demons, but sometimes a demon can be acting up and just causing a little bit of trouble. The source being Satan, of course, the devil. So just speak to the devil and say, shut up and come out. He hates to hear that, but we do so in the name of Jesus. And we need to realize, too, that Jesus is in the delivering business. That's what he did. That's what he does. And that's what Luke 4:18 says when it says he said this about himself, which is based on Isaiah 61. The Spirit of the Lord is upon me, Jesus is saying that, because he, the Spirit of the Lord, has anointed me to preach the gospel to the poor. Now, we've used Acts 10:38 many times, how God anointed Jesus Christ with the Holy Ghost and power. So right there you have the Godhead, Father, Son, and Holy Spirit, with the Holy Ghost and power. And he, Jesus, went about doing good. And what was that good thing he did? Healing all that were oppressed of the devil. So going back to the fact we can get oppressed, we can get depressed, we can get sickness and disease, we can have trouble in our bodies and in our minds as well. You know, the big push today about mental health, well, yeah, your mind can get sick, but a lot of times that's a demon activity because the mind is so important to our human psyche, our soul, our living, our existence, because what we think will dictate what we believe, and what we believe will dictate what we say, and what we say will dictate how we act. So they all kind of work together. So that's why we said the mind has a lot of power, and you can, the battlefield is the mind was a book, a title of one author. So we know that there is a battle out there, but it's what we believe. And that's why Jesus so often went around and asked people, what do you believe? And so we can say that to ourselves today. What am I believing about these Bible truths that I read and hear about? And we know, too, as Christians, we have the Holy Spirit that will help us to receive what we listen to as we meditate and concentrate and focus. It's not like we're just going to church and hearing a good Bible teaching message. It's not a party. It takes sitting there quieting our soul and our thinking so that we can receive. You know, there's a lot of temptations and distractions sometimes, and that's why people don't like people getting up and down and eating or drinking or babies crying, because hearing the Word of God is so precious. We must receive it. We must be able to get it into our thinking so that we can get it into our acting and into our speaking and into our lives. God is so good. He wants us full, free, whole, happy, delivered. And that's what Jesus is. He's in the delivering business. So what are some of the things he did? He preached the gospel to the poor. He sent Jesus to heal the brokenhearted. Wow, so many brokenhearted people, people that have been rejected and abused and abandoned and forgotten and just pushed around. That's not love. Love doesn't do those things. And plus, we created to be lovers of ourselves, the lovers of God, but also lovers of man. And so before Christ, many of us lived a hard life. Many of us lived a life where we didn't receive Bible truths or God's will for our lives. A lot of people, none of us have lived a perfect life. So deliverance to the captives, recovering of sight to the blind, and setting at liberty them that are bruised. Wow, God is so good. Jesus came to free us up from ourselves, from the wrath of God that was against humanity. But while it might be against humanity, you have to individually take it. It's kind of like just because your grandmother was saved doesn't mean you're going to be saved. You have to personally receive what Jesus did for you. So many times we grow up in a certain way, and then we grow up as an adult and we get the revelation of what really Christianity is about. And so we need the power of the Holy Spirit. And so when you're in a church service, sometimes you've made a quality decision. I'm stopping that. I'm not going to do that anymore. I'm turning, I'm repenting. That's what repent means. Turn around. I'm going the other direction. I'm going back to the ways. And we all have to do that. You know, none of us can go around as a policeman and say, you shoulda, coulda, woulda, or you shouldn't be doing that, or why aren't you doing that? I mean, as a friend and sometimes as a parent, depending on the age of the child, you can put those boundaries around people. But as an adult, we're our own caretakers, so to speak. And so if we're in situations that are not producing life and victory and stability and provision and prosperity and moving forward and health, then we need to find out. I mean, there's answers to everything. They're all in the Bible, and there's answers naturally that'll help. Sometimes just getting a good night's sleep and changing some diet will change sometimes how you feel and your moods and your strength and your energy. Now, that might not be the case for everything, but how we caretake for this thing we call the body has a lot of power to it. And that's just good common sense, too. So if you're ever out and someone invites you to a meeting that says this is a healing service meeting and they will lay hands on the sick, go and let someone show you and teach you the doctrine of laying on of hands, which we already read about. And it's the transferring of power. And it doesn't mean this person is the only one that can do that, but you have to believe that that power to transfer to into God, into from God into that person is going to happen, because that's what it takes. I mean, I'm just doing what the Word of God says. So if I'm going to be doing what the Word of God says, then I have to have confidence that what the Word of God says is going to take place. So the doctrine of laying on of hands is very prominent still in the New Testament today. And like I said, if there's no one around and you have a pain in your shoulder or your neck, lay hands on your neck and shoulder and speak to it and say, in the name of Jesus, I command this pain to go. You cannot live in my body. Jesus bore my sicknesses and carried my pains. So this is a doctrine that the church needs to continue in and flourish in. It's not the only way to receive a healing. It's not the only way God has set up. And we've had messages in the past that have listed or brought up Bible truths about other ways to receive your healing. But it's surely one that is viable today. And a lot of times after this you are administered to, you'll feel the power of God in your body that would drive out an alcoholic spirit or drive out a lust or drive out a sickness. Why? Because Jesus loves people and he loves you and he loves to see people delivered from the devil that he has already defeated. But we need to believe it and receive it and take it and act like it's ours for ourselves now. So we can confess that Jesus came to set people free. He came to set me free. That's what you can say. He came to bring healing and deliverance for me. Thank you, Jesus, for giving me your life so that I could be free. Good confession to make today. Go rejoicing and connect with us as you can.
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3: Welcome to It's Your Divine Destiny with Jeanette Mata. 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
4: Hello, and welcome to today's broadcast. In case you missed last week's show, today is part two with Brother Mike from Hardcore Christianity. Welcome back to the show.
5: Thank you. It's a pleasure to be on.
4: Last week, Brother Mike talked about ought and how forgiveness isn't enough, and also a little bit how demons like to make a show and sometimes you're not delivered all the way. I completely agree, Brother Mike. And I've noticed even in my own deliverances, when on the receiving end of deliverance, that sometimes demons made a big deal and then I didn't really see much fruit out of it. Sometimes I did, but sometimes I didn't. But then a lot of times you didn't see anything happen or feel much of anything. And then there was a huge fruit where you see the results. To me, true, real deliverance means, let me go back a little bit, because some people are like, oh, well, you think you're not delivered because you keep saying you still have it. I said, no, that's not how deliverance works. Deliverance works like when you're delivered, you no longer have the issue. Let's say you had a demon of lust and you are struggling with this lust. When they cast the lust out, you are no longer struggling with that. You don't think like that. That's just gone. It's finished. You don't have it. If you're still struggling, in my opinion, if you're still struggling and you have to resist and you have to work so hard, maybe you got some of it. Maybe you got one of the lust demons out. Like you said, maybe there was another incident over here where you were raped or something else happened and there's other demons that are similar that are still there from another issue. What I found is you can have sometimes one or more of the same type of demon, depending on how much abuse you've had.
5: True.
4: Yeah.
5: Yeah, that's very true. And that's a very common problem in deliverance. And the person thinks they're healed.
4: Exactly.
5: And so what happens is they come in and they go, oh my gosh, that deliverance was spectacular. I can't, it's all over with. And then the demons that are left in there, they go dormant. And they'll go dormant and the person will leave thinking that they're healed over a certain issue. And then a couple of days later, boom, they manifest again.
4: Mm-hmm.
5: And so what happened was the spirits went dormant trying to trick the person into not casting them out. And so we run into that quite often where the person has to come in for more than one session. Secondly, you mentioned that sometimes you see fruit and sometimes you don't. Most of the time, that's not the problem of the minister. People have hidden agendas that you're not aware of. And sometimes they say things they don't truly mean. No, I'm repenting. I forgive them. Yeah, I'm going to stop. But deep down in their soul, they don't really mean that. They want to mean it, and they have powerful wishful thinking, but they actually don't. And the demons know whether the person truly means it or whether they just want to mean it. And if it's just wanting to mean it, they'll trick them and they'll go dormant and you can't get them out. They'll hide because the person hasn't come clean. So again, the key to deliverance is not your bloodline or your generational curses. It's repentance.
4: Mm-hmm.
5: Everything revolves around repenting. Your thinking patterns, your negative attitudes, your sinful behaviors. And if a person doesn't have a true desire for God and a true desire to repent, the spirits will know it before we know it.
4: Oh, yeah.
5: Because I can't read somebody's mind. I can't read everything in their soul. And they'll fool me really easily. But they can't fool the spirit world. The Holy Ghost sees everything 100% backwards and forwards, and demons see things in the spirit world none of us see. And so they know if someone truly wants them out and are willing to sacrifice whatever it takes to get them out, or if they want a shortcut. And so at the Arizona Deliverance Center, all the preachers I've got there, including myself, were all very hardcore, nuts and bolts type preachers. We're very blunt and very to the point, which you can't do in a regular church because you'll offend too many people. If you're blunt and completely truthful, your mega church will melt overnight. And the way churches see people is this. Each human being that comes in the front door of the mega church on Sunday morning, so to speak, is considered a unit of revenue. So if they had somebody like Brother Mike come in, they're not going to do that. Even a small percent of people that got offended, they won't come back. And pastors, ministers, megachurch pastors, TV preachers, they know that if a person becomes offended, they'll leave.
4: Yeah.
5: And so you can't do that. So what you got to do is change the message. And so you kind of Joel Osteen it, and you kind of, you know, soften it, enlighten it, make it happier, make it. Well, you can't do that with deliverance ministry because sin is nasty and it's ugly. And that's where the demons live, in a filthy, nasty, ugly world.
4: See, that kind of speech actually makes sense to me. And that's why I love hardcore Christianity. I love the House of Healing. It's just an awesome place. Even if you want to listen to just the YouTube channel, and you'll hear a, just like he said, the nuts and bolts message, something that you're not hearing in a regular church. One thing I noticed on one video where I sent someone over there and you were actually talking to them and you said, well, you're really highly intelligent. You got brain demons. So I want you to tell us a little bit about that and how that works.
5: Yes. Well, how it works in the spirit world, every human being from the moment they're in the womb to the second they take their last breath at the rest home, they're tracked and monitored and analyzed. Every human being that comes into the world is tracked and monitored and analyzed. Number one, by the Holy Ghost. Number two, by demons. Each human being, when they're in the womb, is given an assignment of spirits to destroy their lives and damn their souls to hell. 100%. And these demons analyze the person, and they know all about them. And they know them 10 times better than the person knows themselves. And so one of the most difficult things to do in Christianity, and you can ask any pastor this, is get the Christian to do self-analysis. It's like kryptonite. They hate it more than anything in the world. They're very good at analyzing others and pointing out areas others need to improve and change. Christians are very good at that, very talented. But when it comes to self-analysis, they're very weak. And it's the self-analysis that destroys the strongholds the demons have set up inside the person's brain and their body. People who are born with high intelligence, who are extremely bright, you know, the 150, the 160 IQ type people, they usually do very poorly spiritually. For example, if you needed to be healed or delivered and you were desperate for help from God, the last person you would call would be a Bible scholar. They don't have any spiritual power whatsoever, but they have a superb knowledge of God's word, and they may even know it in Greek and Hebrew and Aramaic and all that. But when it comes to actually helping someone, they can't do it. And the reason that Christians who have real high IQs can't get delivered is because they tend to overanalyze spiritual things. And see, God set this system up so that miracles come through childlike faith. Those are the things that trigger miracles, not intellectual capacity. Your ability to analyze a story is not going to get you healed or delivered. Childlike faith, childlike trust. And in fact, Jesus said it one time. He says, don't shove these kids away. The kingdom of heaven is made up of people that are like these kids. See? And the kids were running up to Jesus that day, and they were pulling his beard and holding his hand and kissing his feet and sitting on his lap, and they were giving him hugs, and they could sense, they had a sense of him, of acceptance and compassion and love It exuded out of him supernaturally. And Jesus just had him sit on their lap and chit-chat with him and hold him. He liked them. Why? Because people who have supernatural power with God, and if you'll do a research study on all the old faith healers back in the faith healing movement, and if you look at the most anointed humans in that movement, which was Mary Wordsworth Eder, Smith Wigglesworth, John Lake, something like that, if you go down that list, you'll notice something funny about those people. They were all intelligent, but they also had childlike faith. And that combination of someone who's very bright with childlike faith is very, very rare. And that's why you don't see very many faith healers in America. You don't see very many highly anointed people who are able to bring healing and deliverance to the population because people think too much. And so what happens is the demons know if you have an IQ when you're in the womb. So they assign you spirits who are very intelligent. And later on, the demons get into the child's brain and they hijack their mind by putting in logical thoughts. And they train very intelligent people to think logical, demonic thoughts. Whereas someone who's of average intelligence, for example, and they want to infect this person with an anxiety disorder or an addiction, they'll get lust demons in or fear demons in, and they don't have high IQs. And neither does the person. The person's not a genius. That's a completely different scenario. The smaller percent of people who have very, very high IQs have to get specialized spirits, mind control spirits, who are extremely intelligent that most people don't get. And those demons are reserved for people who have real high IQs. And it was done to cork their anointing. And it works.
4: When it comes to brain demons, before I talk about that, I want to go back to when you're talking about the church, the mega churches. Christians are really good about pointing things about other people, but not themselves. The scripture that was coming to my mind is, search my heart, O God, and see if there's any wicked way in me. For us to consistently give to the Lord our heart. He's after our heart and our character. So if we give our hearts to God and say, here you go, and here, take my entire body, take everything I've spoken today, and search me. Search me and shine your light and show me what is wicked. Because guess what? God is going to answer that prayer. And some people just don't want to bother because they don't really want to deal with, kind of like, oh, I got a roach behind the wall, but do I really want to go investigate and find out there's a nest in there? Some people are like, ah, I don't want to bother. There's who knows what's lurking in there. So they don't go there.
5: Well, that's 100% correct. But it's not just some people. It's most of them. You're talking about most Christians now. Most people in church, particularly mega churches, most of the people that attend there are like that.
4: Yeah,
5: I
4: agree.
5: The last thing they want to do is have to look at themselves.
4: Yeah, because it's too much trouble. And they don't want to find out what's in there. Or the demon tricks them to say, no, there's nothing really there. Or then they glitch. They get the mind glitch. And all of a sudden they go onto another subject and they forget all about it. That's what demons do. Well, that's all the time we have today. This was the end of show 2 with Brother Mike from Hardcore Christianity. Next week will be part 3. So let him know again. What's your website?
5: 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Send me an email. I'll get you on the counseling schedule so you can be healed.
4: Thank you, Yeshua. Thank you so much for listening in today. 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
0: Welcome to the Know Your Bible program. 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Your speaker is David J. Lewis, the evangelist of the association.

0: Good evening. This is John David Berlin for the Church of Christ welcoming you to the Know Your Bible program. We thank you for tuning our program in this week. The Churches of Christ in Morenci, Eloy, the Tonto Congregation in Phoenix, and the Church of Christ in Coquill, Oregon, take pleasure in bringing you another message from God's Holy Word. And now here is my grandpa, David J. Lewis.
1: Thank you, John David. I want you to know that your grandfather is very proud of you. My friends, we're continuing our studies of famous characters in the Scriptures. This evening, I want to look at the man called Samson. So knowing that you're lovers of God's Word and you have your Bibles at hand, I'm going to ask you to open them up to Judges chapter 13. Now, as I haven't been doing, we're not going to read the whole chapter at the beginning, but we're going to cover every verse to it. So get yourself comfortable and just open up to Judges 13, and we will go through it. To begin with, it says, "And the children of Israel did evil again in the sight of the Lord, and the Lord delivered them into the hand of the Philistines 40 years. Judges chapter 13. And verse 1, a couple of things I want you to notice as we begin our study. It happens to Israel, which happens so often in this world, and I don't know where you're listening from or what country you're in, but it happens in the United States as well. We find that Israel, the nation, notice a lot of times we think of sin as individuals. We think of them maybe a group of individuals. But when you're dealing with what we're talking about tonight, we're talking about the whole nation. Everybody who is anybody has done evil. And, you know, you go all the way back to Genesis chapter 6, and you're told there at the beginning that nothing was in man's mind but evil continually. Even in Romans chapter 1, Paul is saying the time's going to come when men are going to do nothing but invent in their minds evil things. And this is 2026, but I want you to know something. Look at your television. Look at the movies that come out. Look at what's on your computers. I don't know if there's ever going to be an end to men inventing evil. And, you know, I'm not going to criticize anybody directly right now, so... But I want you to think about this. You can go to your computer on your desk at home. You can go to Facebook. You can go to TikTok. You can go to some of these others. And what are you going to get? A lot of falsehood. A lot of pornography. A lot of things that shouldn't even be on the airways. You know, there are things that you can bring onto your television in your home now that when I was a boy, people would go to jail for even thinking about putting those on the air, much less doing it. And yet, the whole world seems to be going crazy. And when I look at the United States and some of the things that we're going through when I record this lesson, I don't know how much more evil the United States can get. I really wonder at times, how long is it going to be before God says enough is enough? It's going to happen. And I know the time's already been appointed. And I know that God knows how things are going to go. So if the time comes, and I think it may be a lot sooner than most of us think, I'm not going to predict a certain day. I know some people predicted that it was going to happen in late October again this year. And here we all still are. There's been no rapture in October. And the first date they had to change because they said they had it miscalculated. But then they were so sure the second date in October this world was going to end. But we're still here. But unfortunately, it keeps getting worse. Just in the United States, I'm seeing demonstrations and riots and violence everywhere you look. I pay attention to the news before I leave the house in the morning, and there was no less than 8 people violently injured last night, right here in Phoenix. and in surrounding areas. I think one of them was over in Chandler. But it's getting worse. And I'm glad they didn't tell us how many over the weekend, just last night. And, you know, that may not sound like a lot to a city this size, but 8 people getting violently hurt and killed in one night, multiply that by all the millions of people in the United States, the large cities we have. I mean, Los Angeles is one of the biggest cities, probably the second biggest in the nation, and they're nothing but turmoils. New York has their issue, Chicago. But it's even getting down to the small, little towns. And we've come to the point to where churches are being molested and attacked. So it's a whole nation. And then I want to point out the word to you. It says, did evil again. Why is it that we got to keep doing things over and over? Why couldn't Israel have learned? We're in the 13th chapter of Judges, but all through this book, and for a total of 450 years in the whole book, Israel was doing nothing but transgressing God and getting in trouble. God had to keep bailing them out. You want to talk about the grace of God? You want to talk about the providence of God, the mercy and the love? He keeps bailing them out. But they're in it again. This time God says, okay, I'm going to let you rot there for 40 years. You know, sometimes God gets very strict. Remember when the spies went into Canaan land and they crossed Jericho and came back and the majority of them told Moses, we can't take that land. I know God promised us, but we can't do it. Those people are just too tough. And they're kind of implying even God himself is not going to overcome people that size. I don't know where they got that thought, but that was their thinking. So what did God do? He put them in the wilderness wanderings for 40 years. And you can look at the flood itself. God brought water and destroyed the earth and it stayed on the earth for 40 days. And Jesus, when he was tempted, how long was it? 40 days. So there's something about the number 40, but God says this time I'm going to let Israel stay in the Philistine bondage for 40 years. And now when you start looking at that and look at who the Philistines were, that could not have been a pleasant existence for Israel. But God has mercy, doesn't he? Let's read on. And there was a certain man of Zorah of the family of the Danites, whose name was Manoah, and his wife was barren and bare not. And the angel of the Lord appeared unto the woman and said unto her, behold now, thou art barren and bearest not, but thou shalt conceive and bear a son. Judges chapter 13, verses 2 and 3. I'm always thrilled when God approaches a woman that, by worldly standards, cannot have any children. You can name several of them in the scriptures, and God predicts they're going to, and they do, because a miracle of God. You find some popular names and famous names in the Bible. Sarai, Abram's wife. You find others that are just as powerful, and their offspring, when God promised it, does wonderful things for his people. Remember Hannah, who was Samuel's mother? And you can come down through the line. You have John the Baptist. His mother was beyond the childbearing age. And you look at these women, and God comes to them, predicts they're going to have a child, tells them certain things about the child,

Look how powerful John did. And look at the glory that Christ gave him when he says, of all the men born of women on the earth, there was none greater than John the Baptist. And, you know, I think that still holds today. When I look around me and look at the people, even the devout Christians I know, and I know some very devout Christians, I still don't think they're greater than John the Baptist. I think the only person rates higher than him from this worldly standards would have to be Jesus Christ himself. Because when you look at John, how he lived, how he died, what he stood for, God does wonderful things. This time, we find that Zorah, a Danite, has a wife, and guess what? An angel appears to her while she's barren. She's past the childbearing age. That's what the word barren means in the scriptures. They couldn't have children by anything the world could do. You could get some very good doctors like Dr. Luke, who worked with the Apostle Paul. He couldn't have gotten her to get pregnant. But the angel comes to the Lord. Of the Lord comes unto the woman and said unto her, you know, you're barren, but don't worry about it. You're going to conceive. Now, that's powerful in itself. Now, I've heard people try to argue whether or not this is Gabriel. Does it really make a difference? I don't think so. But it is an angel from God. And he comes to her. And he gives her that blessed news. He says, okay, you're barren from the world's standards. And there's nothing a man on earth can do. But guess what? God's going to give you a child. You're going to become pregnant. Remember how Sarai laughed when she heard that? How could her at her age be able to have a child at 90 years old? But God could do wonders. And even she wasn't barren, she was a virgin. But remember when Gabriel did come to Mary, and Elizabeth, Mary even asked him, okay, I believe you, but how can this be? How is God going to work this out? I've never even known a man. But guess what? God did it. But if we have something else that the angel says to Manoah's wife, he says it's going to be a son. Now that's a grand thing. Not only to know you're going to have a child when you and everybody around you had already decided that you couldn't, but you're going to have a son. And I think the basic component of all men in these things is most men would like to have a son. I don't know why God made it that way, but that's the way that it seems to be. And whenever I talk to a couple that's expecting their first child, usually somewhere in the conversations, the father always says, I hope it's a boy. And when I've been in the hospitals and seen fathers looking at their children, they used to have them all in a nursery, and you could stand in the hallway and look through the glass at the nursery. They would be so happy because the nurse would come up holding the baby, and it's a boy. And there's just something about that. And this is what this lady is told, Manoah's wife. And she's going to have a son. How more joyous can that be? Now, I'll tell you, the only other thing that I find interesting is how we shortchange ourselves on certain scriptures. We talk about how Hebrews chapter 11 tells us that Noah was told of things that had not been yet. And we always zero in on the rain. Now, yeah, it hasn't rained yet. But, you know, there are some other things he told Noah that Noah had faith in that he'd never seen. Noah didn't have any sons. Therefore, he didn't have any daughter-in-laws. But he's told 120 years before the rain started that when he gets on that ark with his wife, his sons and his sons' wives are going to be with him. Noah is told 120 years before the flood that he's going to have sons. And do you realize when God told him that, his oldest son, Shem, had not even been conceived. And we know this because in Genesis chapter 11, it says that Shem,

Ham turned 100 years old after the flood. So he was not around when God first told Moses. He says a year after the flood, Shem turned 100 years old. So Noah was told he's going to have three sons, and they were going to grow up to be faithful to the Lord, and they were going to have three faithful wives. But let's read on so time don't get away from us. God never has anything happen that he doesn't have a plan for. I've talked to men that say, well, I don't know what God's going to do with me and all this and that. God always has a plan for you. Constantly in scriptures, we're told that God had planned for men to do certain things before they were ever born. He planned for John the Baptist to lead in Christ. He planned for Jeremiah to prophesy throughout the land before they were ever born. And we don't even need to talk about right now, because I think we all know it pretty well, the plans he had for Jesus Christ long before he was born. But let's read, starting with verse 4. Now therefore beware, I pray thee, and drink not wine nor strong drink, and eat not any unclean thing. For lo, thou shalt conceive and bear a son, and no razor shall come on his head. For the child shall be a Nazarite unto God from the womb, and he shall begin to deliver Israel out of the hand of the Philistines. And the woman came and told her husband, saying, a man of God came unto me, and his countenance was like the countenance of an angel of God, very terrible. But I asked him not whence he was, neither told me his name. But he said unto me, behold, thou shalt conceive and bear a son, and thou drink no wine nor strong drink, neither eat any unclean thing. For the child shall be a Nazarite to God from the womb to the day of his death. She may not eat of anything that cometh of the wine, neither let her drink wine or strong drink, nor eat any unclean thing. All that I commanded her, let her observe. That's Judges chapter 13, verses 4 through 7, and verse 14. You know, doctors today, when a lady is with child and they go to them, he usually gives her prenatal instruction. Did you know God started that practice and right here? This is the first place he's ever recorded. He tells her, Manoah's wife, Samson's mother, this is how you got to act. So many babies are born today with diseases and addictions that are because of what their mother did while she was pregnant. Particularly, and listen to what he says here. I don't want you drinking wine or strong drink, and don't eat any unclean thing. Have you ever noticed that some pregnant women today are drinking like fish and smoking like chimneys? And then they wonder, so many of them, why their child's born deformed. Why is their child born with some sort of handicap? Well, God says right here, you're going to conceive, and once he's born, I don't want a razor to come on his head. You're not to cut his hair. Because the child's going to be a Nazarite unto God from the womb. And he shall begin to deliver Israel out of the hand of the Philistine. Now, I'm not going to try to tell you that from the womb that God is saying Samson's going to start delivering him. But I know he wasn't that old of a man when he started causing trouble for the Philistines. And the woman looked at her husband saying, you know, God came to me. And his countenance was like the countenance of an angel, very terrible. But I asked him not whence he was, neither told me his name. God is a terrible man to face. Remember he told Moses, you can't look upon me, because any man that looks on me is going to die. And she was told, and she let her husband know that she couldn't drink wine or strong drink, nor eat any unclean thing, as God commanded her. We need to pay attention to those prenatal instructions. But then reading on, and Manoah said unto the angel of the Lord, I pray thee, let us detain thee until we shall have made ready a kid for thee. And the angel of the Lord said unto Manoah, though thou detain me, I will not eat of thy bread. And if thou wilt offer a burnt offering, thou must offer it unto the Lord. For Manoah knew not that he was an angel of the Lord. Judges chapter 13, verses 15 and 16. We find that Manoah wants to do homage to this angel. And so often we find this going on in the scriptures. Peter had to tell Cornelius in his household, no,
Don't bow to me. Don't kneel down. I'm just a man. John in the book of Revelation is told, don't bow down to the angels. And we're told not to give homage to anyone but God. And Manoah here, he gives us a good example. He wants to offer burnt offering to this angel. And he wants to make sure he eats, feeds this angel and all this. But the angel says, don't do it for me. You offer your offerings to God. This is what we need to get practicing today. Because you see, when you come down to the bottom line, everything you do, you need to be doing for God. And then we find, reading a little bit further, Manoah said unto his wife, we shall surely die because we have seen God. Judges chapter 13 and verse 22. Even after the good news from God, how God's going to bless them, and they're going to have a child, and the child's going to be healthy and grow and deliver them from the Philistines, they're still worried that they're going to die immediately, that they're going to die real soon because they've seen God. And you know, so many things that we fear are just false expectations. They didn't see God. They saw his angel. And there's a mighty difference between the angels of God and God himself. And then I love the way our story ends. And the woman bare a son and called his name Samson. And the child grew, and the Lord blessed him. And the Spirit of the Lord began to move him at times in the camp of Dan between Zorah and Eshtaol. Judges chapter 13, verses 24 and 25. There again, he said, the child grew. And the Lord blessed him. You know, if you do, and let's begin with the prenatal idea. If you do what God expects you to do while you're with child mothers, and fathers, if you will let the attitude and the atmosphere around the house be what God wants it, the child will be born, and he's going to grow. And in this case, God's going to be able to bless him, and he's going to grow up big and strong and mighty, because God is in the picture. And this is what Samson did. God told him to call him a certain name, and they did. And guess what? He grew. And you know, another person is said to have done that. Right there, when you're dealing with the story of Jesus Christ, what does it say about Christ after they caught him at the temple with the older rabbis and the teachers of the Jews? It says he grew in wisdom and favor with both God and man. That was Jesus Christ. He grew in the favor of men and God. And we need to recognize that's exactly what happens to Samson. And then he says, and the Spirit of the Lord began to move him at times in the camp of Dan. There again, I don't know what age he was, but the Lord started having Samson do certain things for his honor and his glory. And let's leave you with the question I've left you with so many times when we've dealt with these people. Are you a Samson in your life for God? This is David Lewis for the Church of Christ, inviting you to visit us this week. In Phoenix, we're located at 1101 West Tonto Street and at 43 West Broadway Road. 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If you're in San Diego, California, stop by and worship with the Church of Christ at 580 69th Street for a memorable worship experience. If you have a Bible question, or I may be of some service to you, please do not hesitate to call upon me at 480-209-6154. I'm at your beck and call any time, day or night. If you would prefer, you may write to me at 2114 West Apache Trail, Suite 1, number 145 in Apache Junction, Arizona. Our zip code is 85120. If you would like a compact disc of this program, or CD of any other Bible subject, let your request be known, and I'll send you one at absolutely no cost to you. On October the 11th through the 15th, the Churches of Christ are conducting our annual Arizona Lectureship
here in Phoenix. We have one theme for the entire week with over 50 speakers each discussing a different aspect of that theme. All are invited and welcome to attend. It's an enjoyable time of edification. Until we meet again at the same time next week, this is David Lewis saying that it is my sincerest wish that the good Lord bless you and keep you.

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0: Welcome to For Zion's Sake. Isaiah 62:1 is taken directly out of the Hebrew Scriptures when the prophet Isaiah declared, "For Zion's sake I will not keep silent, and for Jerusalem's sake I will not keep quiet, until her righteousness goes forth like brightness, and her salvation like a torch that is burning." Your hosts for the program are Shelley and June Volk, Jewish believers burdened to see Jew and Gentile become one. Believers strengthened in their faith and for their Jewish kinsmen to come to the saving knowledge of Jesus as the Messiah, the Son of God.
1: Bless the Lord and welcome to For Zion's Sake. Thank you for joining us. We're the Volks. My name is Shelley.
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1: It's good to be with you as we continue a theme that we even started last week. And that was keeping our minds stayed on the Lord.